0: Meta has strongly rejected those allegations. So this will, of course, now all play out in front of this court.
1: From Bureaus Worldwide, this is FSN.
2: Giovanni Perez. A cloud of ocean aroma finds its way up my nose, coaxes a cough out of me, and snaps me out of my trance. I finally put my pen down. And all at once, the crowds of smiling children are gone. The seagulls finally shut up, and there's a group of college kids by a campfire. There's no one splashing their friends, just acoustic guitar and surfboard drum solos. The sun isn't even shining anymore. It's midnight, and I lost track of time writing again. It's not natural. I just kind of black out and wake up to a spiral-bound diary of the day with little notes on how gorgeous the sun is. But somehow, this place is prettier at night. You can see the stars reflect off the wet sand and the waves try to hide them for just a moment, like the beach is trying to play peekaboo. But now, it's my time to leave.

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3: 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Tonight, we bring you one of the great mysteries of the sea, a ship found drifting in perfect condition, but with no human aboard. We call it the mystery of the Mary Celeste. So now, starring John Daner, here is tonight's suspense play, The Mystery of the Mary Celeste.

0: On December 9, 1872, the American brigantine Mary Celeste was discovered adrift and derelict close off the coast of North Africa. She had sustained some storm damage, but she was still an able ship. Her sails were set, her cargo was intact, conditions in her cabins and forecastle seemed normal. There was no evidence of violence. Yet not a sign was found of the crew that had manned her. Officers, men, and the captain's wife had vanished, and no acceptable explanation of their disappearance has ever been advanced. Perhaps this is that story. It would start in New York City's Harbor District on the night of November 7, 1872, the eve of the Mary Celeste's departure from that same harbor.
1: This way.
2: No, I didn't see anybody. I heard the shots. Who is this you're after?
1: He just killed some people. Listen.
2: What?
1: Well, I heard something. But I don't now.
2: Who did the man kill?
1: A young girl. And the man she was with. And then he killed the girl's mother. He's a maniac that we've got to get. I'll look down this way.
2: Well, I'll help if I can.
1: All right. Four men from the force will be here shortly.

0: I didn't remember killing her mother. Grace I killed because I couldn't help it. The man because he came after me when Grace was down. But I never meant to kill her mother. And when I heard that I had, I wondered if the officer was right. And then I was insane. There was not time to think of it then. Only time to think of getting away. And through that night I searched for a ship that was leaving soon. And one that was badly guarded so I could slip aboard. When I found her, she was the Mary Celeste. And the drunken deck watch stayed in his sleep until I was hidden in number 2 hold. There I passed 2 days in a dream. Neither fully awake nor asleep, but always thinking of the horror I had done. And I knew that escape was wrong, and that I could never be sane until I cleared my soul of it. On the 3rd morning, I proceed to make my presence aboard known so that I can go to the captain and tell him of my crime and take the consequences I so richly deserve. I climb to the deck and am immediately seen by a crewman.
1: Lindley, look. Who's that?
2: Who are you, mister, and what are you doing aboard?
0: My name is Sam Newcomb, and I want to talk to your captain.
1: You'll talk to him right enough, whether you want to or not. How'd you get on board?
0: You'll be lucky if you didn't stand the 12-4 watch your last night in port, because that's when it was.
2: You're uppity for a stowaway, aren't you? You're no better than a thief.
0: I admit that. I want no trouble with you. Please, take me to your captain. I'll talk to him and no one else.
2: You take him, Bowl. I'd better stay forward.
1: Come on, Newcomb. You're going to make the rest of the trip with us. You better drop your airs or there'll be trouble.
0: I don't have any airs. And I don't think you'll be troubled with my company.
1: Oh, you mean you don't think you'll quarter with the crew?
0: No.
1: You expect to be with the officers like an honored guest?
0: No.
1: Where then?
0: I don't know.
1: You act like you're daft.
0: Don't you say that. I'll...
1: You what?
0: Nothing. I'm sorry, I want to talk to you, Captain.
1: Watch what you do or say, you'll be over the side. Here.
3: Yes, Tom.
1: Watch your language. The skipper's wife is in the next cabin aft.
4: Well, who's this?
1: He just came out of number 2 hold, sir. His name's Sam Newcomb. Got aboard on the 12-4 watch hour last night in.
4: Hubbard's watch. He'll answer for it. Well, Newcomb, what do you have to say for yourself?
0: Well, I'd like it if I could talk to you alone, sir.
4: Now, that's all, Bowl. Tell Hubbard I'll want to see him as soon as he's off watch.
5: Yes, sir.
4: You realize, Newcomb, that you've committed a crime by boarding this ship without permission. And probably without passport or any other papers, I suppose.
0: I know, sir, but when I tell you why... Now, I'm not a bad man, sir. Nothing like this ever happened before, but something drove me. I didn't know what I was doing.
4: Another one who's always wanted to go to sea, I suppose.
0: Oh, no, sir. I've been sailing for 10 years. I'm an able hand. I came aboard because... I had to get away.
4: You're in trouble?
0: Yes, sir. I don't think it was my fault, but... Oh, I am wrong.
4: What kind of trouble?
0: Well, there was a girl, sir, who I was in love with. I don't know what came over me, but...
4: Yes? What'd you do to her?
0: I found her with another man, and... I just had to get away, sir.
4: Lovesick, eh? Well, that doesn't condone...
6: Ben?
4: Oh, yes, my dear.
6: Oh. I'm sorry, I thought I heard you talking.
4: Yes, this is Mr. Newcomb. He came aboard illegally the night before we left.
6: Well, where has he been? It's 3 days.
0: In number 2 hold, ma'am.
6: Have you had food and water?
0: No, ma'am.
6: Why haven't you come to us before this?
0: I don't know, ma'am.
4: He was going to tell me why he came aboard.
0: I don't suppose it's important to anyone but me. I felt that I had to get away, and...
4: It was a girl.
6: I almost guessed that. A broken heart?
0: I thought it was. I know it sounds silly, but to me it seemed awfully serious, and I couldn't think of another way to leave as quickly as I wanted to.
4: Yes, yes. Well, there's no way I can allow an affair of the heart to influence what I must do in this case. By reputation, I'm a fair and lenient man.
0: Well, I'm a seaman, sir. I could work my way.
4: I'm not so sure you deserve the chance.
0: Whatever you say, sir.
6: Ben.
4: Oh, please, Grace.
0: Grace?
4: What's the matter with you?
0: Nothing, sir.
6: My name. Grace is the name of the girl.
0: Yes, ma'am. It was learning that the captain's wife was aboard that made me change my mind about telling him the truth. When I talked to him, especially after his wife came, everything was turned about. It was as though I was the captain and the stowaway was someone else. It was as though my wife, my Grace, had come in from the next cabin, and together we talked to this stowaway. And we felt sorry for him and wanted to be kind to him. The wife can't be more than 3 or 4 years older than I, and I feel close to her right away. I think that even if she doesn't know what I've done, she understands me. It is a good feeling to have one friend on the ship. Through her, please, I am sure I am not restrained, and instead sent to take my place with the crew in their forecastle.
1: What are you doing here? Couldn't you find a better place to quarter?
0: I was told where to come.
1: Hubbard. Wake up. Here's the one came aboard during your watch. What did you figure you'd be fined, Hubbard? A week's pay?
3: Yeah, that's right. Newcomb, huh?
0: Yes.
3: Why'd you come aboard?
0: I wanted to get away from New York.
3: Man's got to have a better reason than that. You running away from the police?
0: No.
3: What then?
0: That I wouldn't interest you. It's not important.
3: It's important to me. And I want you to know how I feel about it.
0: Oh!
3: Oh!
0: Oh! Oh!
3: Are you going to get up?
0: No. I want no trouble with any of you.
3: You don't want any trouble. You've caused me trouble, haven't you? I'll be called up in front of the captain because of you.
0: That's done. There's no way I can change it.
3: We've got 3 weeks before we make Naples. You'll pay for it. I'll see to that.
0: Through the following days, I knew no peace. There were 4 deckhands and a first officer, and although I had reason to fight because of the way they beat me and used me, I did not. I was afraid of my own violence now that I had killed. The one named Hubbard was the worst. His eyes were always on me, and I wondered why. There was a night when I woke to find him bending over my bunk. He was smiling, and from that moment on, even in sleep, I felt him watching me. On another night, I am on deck. I'm crossing from port to starboard. And when I pass under the main yard, a marlin spike falls from aloft and sticks in the planks beside me, narrowly missing my head. I look up to see Hubbard smiling down at me from the rigging. I try to avoid him, but he drops to the deck to face me.
3: I dropped my spike.
0: I know you did.
3: What are you going to do about it?
0: Nothing.
3: You take more than any man I've ever known, Newcomb.
0: I'm not proud of that. But why do you keep after me? Why don't you leave me alone?
3: Because I'm a curious man. I want to know truly why you're on this ship. Your story to the captain about trouble with some woman just doesn't set right.
0: It's the truth.
3: Not all of it.
0: Why do you say that?
3: Anybody ever tell you you talk in your sleep?

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1: We all have treasured possessions, keepsakes, and mementos which are irreplaceable regardless of cost. 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
0: And now we bring back to our Hollywood soundstage John Daner, starring in tonight's production, The Mystery of the Mary Celeste, a tale well calculated to keep you in...

0: I had never been told that I talked in my sleep until the one named Hubbard said I did. He may have been lying, but I could not chance that. Therefore, I carefully abstained from regular sleeping habits, allowing myself short naps only when I knew that Hubbard was at the helm or some other ship's business that he could not leave. The horror that I had done became a secret that pressed against my head, wanting escape. But I held it in, and I took the abuse of the men aboard. The only kindness and relaxation I find are during the moments when I chance to meet the captain's wife. Off watch one night, when it is not safe to sleep, I am alone, taking a cup of tea in the galley when she comes in. Oh, Mrs. Briggs.
1: Why, Mr. Newcomb, I've been thinking of you. I haven't seen... Well, you look ill. Is something wrong?
0: Nothing, ma'am. Oh, my sleep has not been so good.
1: And your cheek is bruised. Oh. What happened?
0: Nothing serious. Some trouble with the other hands.
1: Have you told the captain?
0: No.
1: Why not? I shall.
0: No, please, don't. I've caused enough trouble. I wouldn't want there to be any more.
1: May I have some tea, Mr. Newcomb?
0: Oh, yes, ma'am.

0: Thank you. I think you're a very kind man, Mr. Newcomb.
1: Oh, you do?
0: Yes. To protect the other hands, for one thing. They're a rough lot, I know.
1: No worse than most men, ma'am.
0: You're very unhappy, aren't you? This girl, Grace, I know this is hard for you to understand, but really, no one girl is worth ruining your life for. Not even losing sleep for.
1: Yes, ma'am.
0: I wish you'd stop calling me ma'am. Perhaps if you did, you could talk to me about this girl. I think it would do you good, don't you?
1: I don't know.
0: Tell me about her. I'm sure she's quite beautiful.
1: Well, I thought so.
0: And you planned to be married?
1: Yes.
0: But she changed her mind.
1: Well, she was never sure. She was ambitious for me.
0: That's natural.
1: And I disappointed her like I did my family, my mother, everybody. I'm always thinking that I'm doing my best, but I always disappoint people.
0: What did she want you to be, this girl?
1: Oh, a ship's master like your husband. We dreamed of the day she could sail with me like you do on this ship.
0: You mustn't lose faith in yourself. It took my husband years to get his papers.
1: There are no years for me anymore.
0: She wouldn't wait.
1: No, she wouldn't wait. You must have waited, but she wouldn't. She promised to wait, but she didn't. She never understood that it took time. She was ambitious, and she pushed me for my officer's papers, and I failed. My family pushed me, too, when I wasn't ready, and they made me fail. And I went away, a 6-month trip to South America. I tried to jump overboard, and they stopped me. And I got back and found her married to a ship's captain. And her mother was there, laughing at me. I tried to tell them that I was happy about it. Then Grace smiled at me, and something happened.
0: Mr. Newcomb.
1: I was only going to kill her. I didn't even know the others were there. I hit her, and when she went down, the man came after me, and I hit him, too. And when you get in a mix-up like that, you just don't know what you're doing. And time means nothing. It's like everything else.
0: Mr. Newcomb,
1: and then her mother. I don't remember that. But she's dead, too, and they blame me. Maybe I did. Miss Briggs, where are you going?
0: Stay away from me.
1: Oh, no, you've been nice to me. Why did it have to be you that I told everything? No, please, please, and I like you. Why did it have to be you?
0: No.
1: No, I don't want to kill you. I never wanted to kill anybody.
0: Let me go.
1: No, please, I won't hurt you. You've been nice to me.
0: Stay away from me.
1: I won't touch you. I won't touch you. But you got to promise. You won't tell. I don't know why I said those things. They are true. I get mixed up. I dream things and then they seem real after I wake up. That's why I'm such a liar. I always lie. Nothing I told you was the truth. Nothing. You believe that?
0: Yes.
1: You won't tell anybody what I said?
0: I won't tell anyone.
1: Oh, I'm glad. Now, come, Mrs. Briggs, finish your tea. We'll talk about something else.
0: No, I've got to go to my cabin.
1: Mrs. Briggs! Don't tell. I knew she would tell, and so I hid. I went back to number 2 hold where I had felt safe before. I don't know how much time passed. There they find me. I see their lantern as they come closer. The truth is out, and there is no place for me to go. So I stand up and wait.
2: I hear him, I think.
3: Yes, Hubbard. Keep your pistol ready. We'll have to be careful.
2: Yes, sir. There he is, sir.
3: Come out of there, Newcomb. Keep your lantern down, Hubbard. Keep us out of the light. He's dangerous.
4: I won't cause any trouble, sir.
3: Get him out of there.
4: I won't cause any trouble, sir.
2: It's all right, sir. He's down.
3: The dirty scum. Lock him up.

I'm not sure how many days passed, but I found comfort in being locked up because I could sleep without the fear of Hubbard leaning over me, listening for what I might say. Then there was one night when shouting on deck woke me up. I couldn't hear the words being in the middle of the ship, but soon the shouting stopped, and there was silence. It was a new silence that I studied for a long time. I heard no footsteps on the deck. I heard no voices. I heard no creaking timbers. It was a dead ship. I wait for the one daily meal that they allow me. No one comes. And then I shout. Let me out! Get me out of here! Somebody come! Let me out! If one were insane, he would surely break at a moment like that. I was locked up and alone on a ship that was held motionless as if gripped by some great hand. But I did not break. I dismantled my bunk and from the wood and fashioned a ram with which I attacked the door. The task of freeing myself consumed most of the day. And such was my concentration that I didn't realize the exact moment that the ship began moving, as if the great hand had released its grip and set her free. And I was free. I come out on deck to find a cloudless sky and empty sea horizons all around, as if I am alone in the world. The wheel spinning idly with no one to attend it. I lash it after fitting a new course to the sail she is wearing. The whole ship is mine. I am master and crew. And I have found peace and well-being, as if I've been absolved of any wrongs I ever did. Because what, if not Providence, held the ship that night and sent the others to certain death in the endless sea? What, if not kind Providence, decided that I alone would survive? The meek and humble shall inherit the earth. This narrative I swear to be true. And on this second day of December, the year of our Lord, 1872, I hereby sign it and seal it in a bottle to be delivered to the ocean currents, in the hope that someday it will drift back to the hated world from which I am forever parted.

According to scientific theory, a strange phenomenon takes place now and again off the coast of Africa near where the Mary Celeste was found. Great rivers of sand are swept out from the coastal deserts. When certain conditions prevail, this sand is concentrated by the ocean currents. Millions of tons are massed until an island is born, lives briefly, and then is swept away by a shift in the currents that created it. One such island formed under a small ship during World War II, held it for a number of hours, then released it, much in the same manner that Sam Newcomb's Providence acted. A like occurrence could have caused the abandonment of the Mary Celeste, but no one knows. According to some reports, Sam Newcomb's signed confession did drift ashore many years later. If that is true, perhaps another of the many mysteries surrounding the Mary Celeste has been solved. That mystery was a short length of line that reportedly was found secured to the stern of the ship, close up under the transom where someone would hide. Attached to this line was a man's leather belt that had parted in the middle. Could Sam Newcomb have hidden there when the salvage crew was put aboard to sail the ship to Gibraltar? Could he have hung suspended there against the weakening belt until it parted and let him sink silently into the sea?

Suspense, in which John Daner starred in tonight's presentation of The Mystery of the Mary Celeste. Next week, the story of a murder plan that was discovered and which led to a double execution. We call it The Eavesdropper. That's next week on...

0: Suspense is produced and directed by Anthony Ellis. Tonight's script was written by Gil Dowd. The music was composed by Lucian Morawek and Renee Garagank and conducted by Wilbur Hatch. Featured in the cast were Victor Perrin, Joseph Kearns, Paul Fries, Ben Wright, Joe Duvall, and Helen Klebe.
1: Have you heard any good Geiger counters lately? Better stick to the ones you own. The latest dodge of the lads in the lookout for easy money is to hold up a Geiger counter until any old used bricks make like solid uranium. Tomorrow night, our FBI in Peace and War tackles a slick confidence man with a rigged Geiger counter and a fistful of beautifully engraved uranium stock certificates. 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

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Back and forth I come and I go over the rusty smooth track. I know that soon, all too soon, the nonchalant bulldozers will come like the voices of a newfangled doom to steal my adventurously perilous timbered floors, my bridge of Terabithian windows, my crazy red ivory green octuple shotgun romper room. In the name of progress, as the neighborhood goes from high sheen to sheenier, but in a well-heeled Leroy Jewelers meets Queen Anne sort of way, it works. 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But shh, don't tell THA they lost yet another bid. They already know 54% of us can't afford market rate, so they keep at it, bless their hearts. Click, crack, frickety frack, back and forth I come and I go over the rusty smooth track, my eyes and ears a testament to a change that is as needed as it is readily imposed, my strong but wary voice falling on closed ears of planner types in khakis and sweater vests over hip plaid shirts who don't seem to care that this is my secret East Side playground. My clipper ship, my boxcar, my passage to India, a sanctuary of fleece-clad misfits of sorts, my beloved rat trap. Click-clack, trickery track. They sold you in a nice package. Now there's no looking back. What once was for a century will be gone in the blink of an eye, transformed into a sleek but lovely alien creature with seductively long lashes, steady gaze, and penetrating constant smile. All aboard! The conductor is always on the engine, after all. Never the caboose. You lose.

problems and I head for the coast. 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
3: 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I am your writer, producer, host, and tinkerer with AI chatbots, Thorax O'Toole. You know, I find these LLMs a fascinating technology, and I'm curious as to what they can actually do. However, all these AIs these days only serve to hoover up your personal information. No thanks on that one. So naturally, yours truly decided to run one locally, offline, with Olama in a terminal on my spare laptop. It does work well, albeit painfully slowly. Anyway, I asked Hermes3 3B, "Hello, please tell me about Eclectic Electric with Thorax O'Toole. Thanks." And here's what it told me, verbatim.
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3: The future is now, folks.

Hello again, everyone. So starting us off tonight was Ace of Base with Happy Nation, followed by ELO with Calling America off of the album Balance of Power. And finally was Gigi D'Agostino with Drifting Sideways. I always enjoy playing that one, and I hope you all enjoy listening to it.

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1: And welcome back from block two, folks. So, in this last set, we heard the classic What Is Love by Hathaway, followed by Ladytron with Light and Magic. And lastly, we listened to Technologic by Daft Punk. Now, onward to block three.

Alrighty, so we just listened to Weapon of Choice, a classic by Fatboy Slim with Bootsy Collins, and of course, Christopher Walken on the video. After that was With Every Heartbeat by Robin with Clear Up, and rounding out the set here was Motorcycle with As the Rush Comes. 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

0: And welcome back. So, in the final block tonight, we listen to We Are All Made of Stars by Moby, followed by RJD2 with Ghost Rider. And ending the show tonight was USS with Anti-Venom. So, while we were all listening to the show, I had that AI on my laptop analyze an MP3 of a randomly chosen episode of the show. I then asked it the exact same question I did earlier. Now, this time, it told me,
1: "The Eclectic Electronic Thorax O'Toole, based on provided context, appears to Hermes to be a streaming audio show or podcast about the groups of pod people led by Thorax, called the Pod People, or often just the Pods."
0: Well, folks, thanks for listening tonight. I will be back next week, but until then, peace, love, and understanding. 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
3: Hey, hamburger party?
4: Well, if it isn't Sam, my favorite party animal. What up, home slice? I bought a sixer of non-alcoholic sparkling beer-like beverage. It's pretty friggin' tasty. You want one?
3: I think I'm gonna pass. I just opened a Coke, but thanks for offering. Have you seen Nick lately? He didn't come in last week.
4: I think he's probably just distracted. He's been spending a lot of time with his main squeeze up in Snohomish County a lot these days.
3: Yeah, the purple-haired ER nurse who plays D&D. She seems pretty cool.
4: Rightio, Hepcat. She's a real 11 out of 10. Nick is a very lucky guy.
3: Yeah, he seems pretty happy these days. Hey, the light's flashing on the phone. Can you take that call?
4: Absolutely, Dr. Sam. All right, let's see. Hey, Groovy Gorilla, you're live on KTQA with Hamburger Party.
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5: Hello, Hilltop, my name is Nick Kennedy, and this is the KTQA concert calendar for August 3rd through August 16th, 2020.
3: Wait, stop. Nick, if you're gonna do the concert calendar, you need to get your lazy butt in here and actually do it properly.
5: All right, Sam. I'll be there in 5 seconds.
3: You know what, Ham? I'm getting kind of sick of Nick being so cavalier about...
6: Hello, Hilltop! My name is Nick Kennedy, and this is the KTQA concert calendar for August 3rd through August 16th, 2026.
3: How did you get here so fast?
6: I told you I would be here in 5 seconds, so I got here in 5 seconds. I live really close, you know.
3: Fair enough. Hey, wanna tell us who's playing in Tacoma over the next couple weeks?
6: Sure thing, Sam. On Monday the 3rd at the airport, Daniel Donato's Cosmic Country, doors at 7, show at 8, and unusually for the airport, this one is all ages. On Wednesday the 5th, also at the airport, Anthony Green with Jeff Rickley and Keith Goodwin, doors at 6, show at 7, and also this one is all ages. Good on you, by the way, airport, for having more all ages shows. I really like that. Kids deserve to go see shows. Alright, Thursday the 6th at Jazz Bones, Crime Wave 66, 1876, and Velvet Tang, doors at 8, show at 9, that one is 21 and over. Also on the 6th at the airport, Nick Shoulders with Cassie Valazza. Doors at 7, show at 8, that one is 21 and over. On August 7th through 8th at The Valley, Two Wolves Media in The Valley presents the Ruckus in Tacoma 2026. 2 days, lots of music, lots of food, too many bands to list on this one, so see The Valley's social media accounts for details. Sorry kids, The Valley is a bar, so all of their shows are 21 and over. On Friday the 7th at Jazz Bones, Bob Schneider and Brittany Danielle are playing, doors at 7, show at 8, that is 21 and over. On Saturday the 8th at the Airport Tavern, Hi, I'm Ghostwood with Squeegee, spelled with two I's, Mind Game, spelled with a 4, This Guy Turtles, Natty True, Invade Place, and Sentient.exe, doors at 7, show at 8, that is 21 and over. At Jazz Bones, Northwest Rappers Bash is happening. Tons of different talents here that night. 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At Real Art, Honeyed, Sun Over Static, Pastel Faces, and King Lincoln. 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That is all ages. on Sunday, August 9th, all along 6th Ave between Alder and State Streets. Art on the Ave is happening. 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All event details can be found at artontheave.org. On Sunday the 9th at Real Art Vagabonds, Sydney Graves, Conjuring Monsters, spelled with a Z, and Desolate Gateways, spelled with an S. Doors at 7, music at 7:30, and that one's all ages. On Wednesday the 12th at the Spanish Ballroom, Christine Huff, Joel Gibson Jr., and Cody Bartles. Doors at 6, show at 7, that one is all ages. On Thursday the 13th at Jazz Bones, Moving In Slow, Reagan Leilani and Deshaun Rivers. Doors at 7, show at 8, that is 21 and over. At Real Art, Four Corners Fest is happening, lots of bands are playing, so see the venue website for details, that is realarttacoma.com. Music starts at 4, and that one is all ages. At the Spanish Ballroom, Mind Your Head, Dane Cameron and Not Nothing. 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On Friday the 14th at Real Art, Alter Expressions, Mosquito, Namazu, and Panatella. Doors at 6:30, show at 7, and that one is all ages. At the Valley, Rock Dog Jasper's Retirement Party, featuring music from Reaper Punks, Three Quarters, and the Lamo Sexuals. Doors at 7, music starts at 8, and that one is 21 and over. On Saturday the 15th at the Valley, well, this is either a double booking or there's one indoor and one outdoor show at the Valley on Saturday, August 15th, so take that as you will. The first show listed, The Mural Project, Modern Days, The Rebel Set, Batangas, and Sweetie. Show 2, Truancy, Life Rips, Bassafras, and Triple Nickel. Both shows are listed as starting at 7 p.m., and it is at the Valley, so it is 21 and over. On Sunday the 16th at Real Art, Great Sword, Veins Like Scripture, These Knuckles Break Before They Bleed. I'm sure they do, friendo. Grave Birth and FTS. This one's an early show. Doors open at 5, show starts at 5:30, and it's all ages. And finally, at the Spanish Ballroom, Live It Out Loud, a summer camp for rockin' kids aged 12 to 18, is having their final summer performance of the season. This is a matinee show, doors open at noon, music starts at 1, and you better believe this is an all-ages show. And that's all I got for you right now. 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

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Your reggae.

0: kids say. He said to me, and I'm like, and he's like, and she's like,
1: it's all, he's all, she's all.
0: I can't get behind that kind of, like, English. That'll be 6 to 8 weeks before delivery.
1: The rising oceans, the warming temperatures.
0: The dying polar bears, no tigers in 50 years.
1: Rising poison in the air and water.
0: I can't understand why the price of gas suddenly rises when oil goes up.
1: But takes months to go down long after oil falls.
0: I can't get behind any of that. I can't get behind the gods, who are more vengeful, angry, and dangerous if you don't believe in them.
1: Why can't all...

0: lifetime guarantee.
1: Whose lifetime? Not mine. I haven't that much time left. Let's make it yours. Everybody's got a longer life than me.
2: The leaf blowers.
1: Is there anything more futile?
2: Car alarms.
1: Clap off.
2: Clap on.
1: Spam.
2: Size matters.
1: No, it doesn't.
2: Yes, it does.
1: No, it doesn't.
2: Yes, it
1: no,
2: does.
1: It doesn't. No,
2: yes,
1: it doesn't.
2: Yes, it does.
1: My
2: yes,
1: phone
2: does.
1: Rings.
3: Make millions in minutes.
1: It's a computer.
3: Lose inches in hours.
1: Leave me the hell alone.
3: Eat more. Spend less.
1: The colonel is breakdancing. Give me a break.
3: Credit terms arranged.
1: I can't get behind any of that. I can't get behind so-called singers. They can't carry a tune. Get paid for talking. How easy is that?
4: Well, maybe I could get behind that.

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2: Redux.

0: I didn't say that. But I'm certainly hinting at it. And his record as governor, vetoing gay rights bills of different types, such as AB1 and AB2.
1: You know what? I think something.

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0: key members of Congress for cold message. They're interested in killing innocent Americans still. And therefore, we will continue to pursue them.
1: Mr. President, was your plus two bag of holding effective against the level five paladin?
2: Formidable in the sense of being, I would use the word evil.
0: Evil story. Evil about somebody down at level five.

Yes. Yes, that was Paris, San Francisco rapper, with a tune called Freedom. Before that, Lubricated Goat did Horn Razor. Gaunt did a cover of Crosby, Stills, Nash & Young's Ohio, sort of a punk version. Primal Scream did Slip Inside Your This House, which is a Rocky Erickson cover from a tribute to Rocky Erickson called Where the Pyramid Meets the Eye. Vomit and the Zits did Eyes. Venom did Bursting Out. Before that, Neutral Nation did Politics, Payoffs, and Cocaine from It's a Bash. Tub Ring did Future Was Free from the Fermi Paradox album. Turbo Negro did Get It On from Apocalypse Dudes. Before that, Sister Dora Alexander did Let God's Moon Alone. We had East West Blast Test from a new album called Popular Music for Unpopular People. We heard Passport to Papua. Sonic Youth did The Sprawl from the classic Daydream Nation 1988 release. And we started with The Arms of Someone New doing Next Year in Jerusalem from Ears to the Grindstone compilation. Well, that just about closes down the mule patch for today. 40 Acres and the Clone Meal will be back approximately 8 hours. I need Earth here for the afternoon, so stay tuned for that. We got So stay tuned for all that good stuff right here. Now we FM Moscow.

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1: Hi, my name is Nick Kennedy. I'm a proud Tacoman, a local musician, and the voice of the KTQA concert calendar. 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
2: Peekaboo, it's Gandhi Jones. And I'm back here to give you the Chess Pizza Deluxe that you love, starting with David Carroll and his orchestra. This is Bijou from the 1960 album Latin Percussion. And it goes a little something like...

That was Profacio by the band Azimuth from Brazil. They've been around for 50 years doing all kinds of cool Latin jazz fusion funk. And this one's from 1996 from the album Carnival. Before that, a little goth by Corpus Delecti with The Lake. That was from 1994, the album Sylphies. Before that, the Sun City Girls gave you Evasive Prescription, also 1994, from Carnival Folklore Resurrection 13. 98.6 is Death. Before that, the late Jimmy Cliff did No Justice from 1989, the album Images. Before that, Gap Band did Beep a Freak, remember Beepers? That was in 1984, and the album was Gap Band 6. Before that, the Woodstock Crowd from, you know, that Woodstock in 1969, they did the Rain Chant. And before that, Bobby Hutcherson with Head Start from 1966, the album was Happenings. And we began the hour with David Carroll and his orchestra doing Bijou, 1960. Right now, Chess Pizza Deluxe is continuing on with Al Gromer Khan. This is Kublai Tech from 1998, Tantra Drums. We'll be springing forward into the new millennium soon enough.

a funny band name with a funny song name. Snarky Puppy doing Bigly Strictness from the 2019 album Immigrants. Before that, Nostalgica did Super Mario Bros. 3 Underground theme from 2014, the album Remember. Before that, Lady Gaga herself did Love Game, the Czech's Full Ghetto House fix from 2010. And before that, a band called the AE. It's a capital A, leaned up against a capital E, you see. And you shape your mouth like you're gonna say E, and then you pronounce an A through it, so it's an E, something like that. Anyway, the song was called Clotted Cream from the 2003 bootleg album. Before that, Numbers did Intercom from the 2001 album Numbers Life. Before that, Astro Jazz did the Groove EP, Vocal Mix from 1999. That's from a compilation set by Dimitri from Paris, A Night at the Playboy Mansion. And before that, Al Gromer Khan started this half hour with Kublai Tech in 1998 from the album Tabla Drums. It's Gandhi Jones signing off, and hope you enjoy the next hour on your radio station.

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It's 1 hour before tomorrow. We're going to get wallpapered right about now.

0: charismatic, a trapped rabbit, carpet beetle, hoo-hoo grub, rice weevil, flatworm, mealybug, field cricket, grass grub, caterpillar, head louse, utopia.
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We've had a lot of fun so far tonight. As of right now, we're listening to Persian Empire. Music to stay at home. Moments ago, we were listening to Philip Glass. Philip Glass Ensemble with Michael Reisman conducting. That was a piece composed by Glass and Laurie Anderson, Forgetting. Linda Ronstadt, the vocals. The Roches on the backing vocals. The Kronos String Quartet underneath. Heard a little bit from the man himself, the Carillon master, John Klein. And no, it was not from the album that he recorded in Leavenworth, Washington. This is The Call of the Carillon. You know the tune, I'm not even going to tell you. The Cordettes. Cordettes of Mr. Sandman fame. The world is waiting for sunrise. Brother, I tell you.

I started everything off with a little spookiness from Paul Winter, Sea Storm, from his album Callings. We kept the horror alive with Shoo Shoo. I didn't know the name of that song. Maybe I'll find it out. The Wrong Thing, off A Girl with a Basket of Fruit. Excellent album. Finally picked it up like 10 years late. It's not the way through her. Anyway, we got a lot more music to play for you, so be sure to stick around. Thanks for tuning in. This is KTQA, Tacoma's, one of several of Tacoma's low-powered FM stations. We're rich. But yeah, more music. Hope you can hear me okay. I've got it's like a small industrial fan blowing in the studio. It's like ripping hot in here. It's like stale hot. Not a fan. I mean, that's a fan. I am not a fan.

can't hear that fan. It's all good. Hey, it's almost tomorrow.

listening to Kid 606

artists we've been listening to this evening are Los Macho Combos, the percussive Latin trio. Georgia Kelly on the harp just picked up Birds of Paradise up at Jive Time, open late. Dig it. We also listened to some Joey Bochnek, the musical wizard, Hawaiian Echoes. I think he's a multi-instrumentalist. He's on like slack key, organ, piano, the works. Hawaiian Echoes. Great find. Some more Cordettes. We heard Cordettes way back when. We just listened to some more with Soft Sands. It's a beautiful tune. Ray Anthony and his orchestra playing one of my favorite tunes, September Song. Somehow, some Disney found its way into our crate, listening to cuts from The Jungle Book. It's My Own Home, as performed by the Jungle VIPs. Nice. And this little block kicked off with some Radiohead. Pyramid Song's been stuck in my head the last couple days.

Look at that. We're like T-minus seconds from tomorrow. And once we hit it, I'll let you know what you're listening to. Right now, I'm going to keep it a secret. Can you guess? I think you know. I think you know already. We'll just chill out with the fan. Countdown. 5, 4, 3, 2. 1.5. 1.25. Come on. Come on, let's get there. Hey. Hey, well, I was griping. We hit midnight. We made it. Congratulations. 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You're facing the wallpaper. We got more music for you. And I'll prove it.

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Zippity-ay! Oh, my! What a wonderful day!

I did turn off the fan, but there's like a little AC unit. You can still kind of hear. Right now we're listening to Eugene Friesen with Paul Holly, New Friend. I've listened to a couple of Steve Miller Band tonight. That last one was Cut Off Sailor, Song of Our Ancestors.

0: We also had a nice big fat block of Disney tunes. Sinead O'Connor singing Someday When My Prince Will Come. The Sun Ra Orchestra. Sun Ra and his orchestra, excuse me, playing Pink Elephants on Parade. And we got a nice drunk AF Nilsson singing Zippity Doodah. Lateral cut from Ron Cooley. There's a view from the window of his album Daydream. Looking out a window, excuse me. Carmel. The drum is everything. That was a prayer. It's a cool one. We kicked off the new day with some Steve Miller Band. Flying like an eagle. Thanks again for tuning in. I'm going to get out of here. I really want to take my socks off, I tell you what. And speaking of, you should go to ktqa.org and click the donate button. Give us some money. Community-powered radio right here. All volunteer run. Pretty cool opportunity. 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Blow our minds. There's lots of other opportunity, too, for talk radio stuff. You know, what do you want to talk about? Sports, you know, weather. Maybe you got a podcast. Maybe you just got something you want us to check out. Yeah, go to ktqa.org and drop us a line. There's a contact button there, too. Shoot us an email. You can also reach us at the station. We are 253-330-8821. I'll be answering the phone for the next 5 seconds. You can text us there, too, if you want to let us think it over. But thanks again for tuning in. We're going to do this again Sunday morning at 9 a.m. So that'll be cool. Hope you enjoyed it tonight. We had a lot of fun. I know there's a lot of stuff going on out there. But if you're free on Sunday at like 4, I think, I'm going to be reading aloud from a book at Old Town Park. It's pretty fun. This group of friends of mine and I have been reading Finnegan's Wake for the last year. We meet up every other Sunday at Doyle's. Sundays at 4:30, back in the back room. Everyone's welcome. We made some new friends at Porch Fest who asked us to open for their band on Sunday. So we're going to do that. We're going to read aloud. It's kind of goofy. It doesn't really make any sense. We'll have a couple extra copies of the book. Bring your own. It's always a good idea. So much more enjoyable to follow along. We'll tell you where we're at. We just take turns reading. Maybe you're so inspired you want to read too. Let us know. We'll be there. I don't know how long we're going to be there. Probably going to be 20 minutes or so. Who knows? It's kind of a weird thing, but it's something different. So come check it out. That's it. You've gotten wallpapered. We'll catch you next time. Enjoy. My money's on Sherlock Holmes. So that's what we're going to turn it over to. Perhaps KTQA, 95.3 FM right here, Tacoma, broadcasting out of the hilltop, ktqa.org worldwide. Peace out.
1: Continue. My daddy loved me very much, and my mother loved me very much.
2: Now, that's nice.
1: And not only that, but I love somebody very much. And not only that, but I hate somebody very much.
2: That's interesting.
1: You know something? Next to one other guy, I hate you more than anybody else.
2: Oh, here, lover boy, it's the cocktail hour again. Time for your bottle. ¶¶ Rolling along the Merritt Parkway, I felt very much alone with my thoughts. And believe me, they weren't very pleasant company. The way it stacked up for me, Brooks had built up a fat gambling debt with Harold Hatcher and had been forced into making him his beneficiary. The suicide threat that he was holding over the insurance company was a little tougher to figure, unless he was trying to finance a trip for himself to get away from the man with a murder motive, Hatcher. My hungry little mind nibbled away on those unsavory morsels of food for thought all the way to Butter's apartment.
1: Hey, where are you taking me? I want to go to New York.
2: If you don't behave, Buster, I'll punch your ticket.
3: Johnny, darling, welcome to New York.
1: Well, that's the fastest trip I ever had.
2: Quiet.
3: Well, where did you find this?
2: In a box of Cracker Jack. Let us in, dear.
3: I don't know about you. Some men bring me flowers, some bring me candy. What do you bring me? A boiled owl in a Brooks Brothers suit.
1: Pleased to meet you.
2: Yeah, let's trot him into the bedroom, honey.
3: You'd look more at home in the bathtub. I need to pull down the cover.
2: All right. Now, come on, Buster. Lie down.
1: Charmed.
2: That kid's liquor sure can hold him.
3: How long have you been playing nursemaid to this bottle baby?
2: Get behind that bar, sweet, and I'll tell you all about it.
3: Sure. Horrible examples don't seem to bother you, do they?
2: If you knew how that guy has been bothering me.
3: What did he do to you?
2: Well, let's just say he put the bite on me. Gosh, the river sure does look pretty tonight.
3: Bourbon and soda?
2: Now, please, anything but brandy. I've been sniffing that second hand all the way from Hartford. Butter, see that big boat out there?
3: Mm-hmm.
2: Oh, I sure would like to be on it. With you, sailing off to faraway romantic places.
3: Get with it, darling. That's the 125th Street Ferry.
2: Oh.
3: Here's your drink. Come on now. Tell Butter all about it.
2: So, friend Bourbon and I proceeded to tell her all about it. It wasn't easy. Everything about her kept flagging down my train of thought. The longer she looked at me, the less I wanted of Milford Brooks III. And the more I wanted of beautiful Butter I and only. She was a sympathetic listener to my story until I gave her the answer to her first and only question.
3: And where do I fit into all this?
2: Well, baby, I thought you understood. My job is to give this poor misguided boy something to live for. That's you.
3: Well.
2: Now, honey, hold everything. Don't go getting your corn all popped. You misunderstand. I really mean it. I thought if he'd just got a look at you and realized that things like you exist, why, you'd make any man glad to be alive. Oh, come on now, Butter. Melt a little. I wouldn't let anything happen to you. You know that.
3: Did I hurt you?
2: Oh, no, I'm getting used to it. People have been taking pokes at me all day.
3: I'm sorry.
2: Ah, that's better.
3: You want some more bourbon?
2: I want some more you.
3: Well, help yourself.

0: Honey, it's getting late. Let's make this the last drink.
1: What time is it?
0: Oh, it's 20 to 10. Oh. My reservation at the hatchery is for 10. Here.
1: Thanks. Cigarette? Oh, empty. Some more out in the other room. I'll get them.
0: I'd love to get you on a slow boat to China.
1: Johnny!
0: Oh, I'm coming.
1: He's gone.
0: What? Well, he can't be.
1: But he is. The window's wide open.
0: Oh, the fire escape. What a smart guy I am. Trading 3 drinks of bourbon for $2 million on the hoof. Oh, that's the biggest bar check I ever picked up.

0: Well, nobody could say I wasn't working fast. I'd only been in town for an hour, and I'd already succeeded in losing Mildred Brooks III. I spent another hour of his all-too-short life expectancy unsuccessfully shaking down the neighborhood for him. And then, feeling very much like a bloodhound that had flunked his sniffing exam, I went back to Butter's apartment.
1: No luck, Johnny.
0: Oh, sure, plenty of luck. All bad.
1: Is there anything I can do to help?
0: A kiss for luck.
1: What are you going to do?
0: Nothing. Just a little phone call.
2: Police headquarters.
0: This is Johnny Dollar. Give me missing persons.
2: Any particular one?
0: Don't be a wise guy. Lieutenant Fisher.
2: Yes, sir.
3: Lieutenant Fisher.
0: Fisher, this is Johnny Dollar.
3: Hello, Dollar. Who'd you lose?
0: One man, my mind, and if I'm not careful, my professional reputation. The guy's name is Brooks, Milford III. Got anything on him?
3: Hold on.
0: All right.
1: Don't look at me like that. It wasn't all my fault.
3: Dollar?
0: Yeah?
3: We haven't found him yet, but we think we know where he is.
0: Huh?
3: The Hudson River. At 11:15 tonight, his top coat, complete with identification, was found taking a ride on the 125th Street Ferry.
0: Oh. Anything else?
3: Nothing much. A package of matches was found under the coat, monogram. You don't happen to know anybody whose initials are H.H., do you?
0: H.H.?
3: Yeah.
0: There's always Horace Height. Thanks, Fisher. I'll check back with you later. H.H., Harold Hatcher.
1: What are you mumbling about? Bad news?
0: Looks like about $2 million worth. They found Milford's coat on the 125th Street Ferry.
1: You and your faraway romantic places.
0: Very funny. I'll see you later, honey, and maybe about 11. Expense account, item 4. Nightclubs. $28. Harold Hatcher's hatchery was in a cellar under a hotel, but the prices were high enough to raid a penthouse. The club was draped in too much satin, its lady customers in too little. The decor was French provincial, the music was Brazilian, and the food was from Dixie. The drinks looked weak and the waiters looked strong. All in all, the joint was a sight for sore eyes, for making them sore. The only pretty thing in the place was a blonde. She came strolling up to my table, her hips unconsciously sending subtle little messages back to the rumba band. She opened her mouth, slid her tongue over her lower lip, and let a few warm, soft words slide out.
4: Looking for someone?
0: Well, you'll do until the real thing comes along. Sit down.
4: Thanks. I won't have a drink.
0: Well, I didn't ask you.
4: My name is Janelle.
0: Janelle? Wow, that's a nice name.
4: I understand you were asking about Mr. Hatcher.
0: Well, I asked if he was in. The waiter said he wasn't. Do you know him?
4: More than somewhat. What do you want to see him about?
0: A mutual friend, Milford Brooks.
4: Uh-huh. I know most of the quiet clothes boys around here, so you want a cop. You don't look like the type that would be a society friend of the Brooks family, so what are you?
0: I'll ignore that. Is Hatcher around?
4: He might be.
0: Then come on. Where's his office?
4: The top of those stairs.
0: Can I expect any trouble getting in?
4: You won't have any trouble.
0: How do you know?
4: Because Harold sent me down here to look you over.
0: Oh.
4: I think you're all right.
0: So, I've won myself the good housekeeping seal of approval, huh?
4: Keeping a house with you would meet with my approval.
0: I ran for my life at a slow walk up the stairs. When I located the door to Hatcher's office, I knocked once and went in.
5: Come on in.
0: Thanks. So I'm Johnny Dollar. I was hired by East Coast Underwriters to protect the interest of a kid named Milford Brooks III.
5: Now, what's that supposed to mean to me?
0: You know him, don't you?
5: Well, he isn't exactly one of my boozing buddies.
0: How much money does he owe you?
5: Well, we've got him on the books for a few bob. Why?
0: They picked up his top coat tonight on the 125th Street Ferry. He wasn't in it. It might have been suicide, or it might have been a knockover made to look like a suicide. What's your choice?
5: What do you get off asking me about my choice?
0: Where were you between 11 and 11:30 tonight?
5: What's it to you?
0: I thought you might like to rehearse some answers. The law will be asking some questions real soon now.
5: I don't know why I should tell you, but I was driving around in my car getting some air.
0: Oh, now you'll have to do better than that. They found one of your match folders under Brooks' coat.
5: You're out of your mind.

0: Let me ask you. The kid owed me a couple of hundred thousand. You think I'm going around knocking off my own assets?
1: Hatcher, I don't know whether you're stupid or bright.
0: Don't worry about it. I know.
1: What about that insurance policy?
0: What insurance policy?
1: Now, look, Hatcher, we're big boys. We both know that changing a beneficiary in an insurance policy is a legal transaction. That means witnesses. That means it isn't secret.
0: What are you talking about?
1: But you and East Coast Underwriters and I know all know that Brooks made you the beneficiary in his policy and that you stand to come into $2 million when they fish out his body.
0: I don't know anything about it.
1: Motives don't come much bigger.
0: I'm telling you, this is all news to me, and you and nobody else is going to make me move off that story.
1: I feel the same about mine. It doesn't take a genius to know that Brooks didn't love you $2 million worth. There's only one logical reason for his making you the beneficiary. You forced him into it. Who'd believe anything else?
0: Who cares? They'd have to prove it. And, brother, that can't be done. Now, how would you... Yeah. Okay, Rocky, thanks for the news. Take the inspector into the bar and buy him a drink. I'll be right down. Dollar, did you turn me in?
1: They're here, huh?
0: Yeah.
1: No, I didn't turn you in. I'm not a cop. Here, have a cigarette.
0: Thanks. Here's a light. Well, come on. Maybe they just want to sell me some tickets to the policeman's ball.
1: For a guy in a hot spot, Hatcher was certainly a cool customer. I followed him out of the office, down the stairs, and back into the club. Janelle was sitting there right where I'd left her. And I thought to myself, now there's a gal who should never sit down. She looks so pretty standing up.
0: Janelle, buy Mr. Dollar a drink. I have to go play 20 questions with some fellas in the bar.
2: Sure, baby. Anything you say. Anything.
0: I'll see you, Dollar.
1: Yeah.
2: How'd you make out?
1: Well, you can never tell about a guy like that. He's a smart boy, strong, silent type.
2: Wouldn't talk, huh? A real close-mouth act. About what?
1: Oh, just a little doodad. $2 million life insurance policy.
2: Wait a minute. That young Brooks kid?
1: That's right.
2: I knew it. Tried to tell him he'd get into trouble, but he wouldn't listen to me.
1: Oh, you knew about it, huh? I suppose you also know what was behind it.
2: Sure, Milford owed him some money. A lot of money. It's in writing.
1: What kind of writing?
2: The personal note that Brooks was going to get back if he made Harold beneficiary.
1: Well, where is this note?
2: Do I look like the kind of girl who'd put the finger on her boyfriend?
1: You look like the kind of girl who'd do anything if she wanted to.
2: Thanks. I'll give you a slight hint. It's in his office. You'll find it in the inside pocket of one of his suits in the wardrobe. What are you waiting for? I'll watch the bar.
1: Nothing, sweetheart. Nothing at all. Whatever her reasons, Mr. Harold Hatcher's little female playmate was trying awful hard to send him up on a murder rap. And I was going to try awful hard not to let her down. Back in Hatcher's office, I found myself alone in a room with a telephone. And being a guy who can never resist a free call, I unleashed the magic wonders of the AT&T.
3: This better be you, Johnny Dollar.
1: Shh, quiet, Butter. I've only got a few seconds.
3: It seems that's all you ever have for me. Now, if you
1: Look, Angel,
3: I...
1: Angel, just another hour. I'll get you a nice present.
3: I don't care if you're another century. And as for presents, the last one you brought me was a drunk, and you even let him get away from me. Good night.
1: Life presents a gloomy picture ever downward toward the tomb. Having wasted those few precious moments of an already misspent youth, I decided I'd better get on my pony before Mr. Hatcher showed up. I found Milford Brooks' personal note in one of Hatcher's suits, all right. As a matter of fact, I found something in all his suits. A great big glimmer of light. Expense account, item 5. Taxi fare, $10. I left the office in a hurry, Janelle at her table and Hatcher at his bar. I got out of the club and into a taxi parked a half block down the street. There, I waited until my favorite suspect left the hatchery and piled into another cab, and off we went. On a chase that would have made Ben Hur look like a plowing bee. We skittered over to Lexington and headed uptown. At 72nd, the cab turned right and pulled to a stop. My driver was on his toes, and his toes were on his brake. We stopped, too, half a block behind.
4: You want us to wait, huh?
1: No, here you are. Keep the change.
4: Hey, thanks.
1: It was a garage that belonged to a residence on the parallel street a block away. The living quarters upstairs were dark enough to look interesting. I indulged in a bit of genteel breaking and entering. Entering that old barn didn't take much breaking. I crept up the stairs. It sounded like they were left over from an old ghost story. And so did the first voice I heard when I stopped halfway up.
5: We've got to be careful, especially about that Johnny Dollar. Are you sure he didn't follow you?
1: That voice sounded awfully dry to be coming from a guy who supposedly had spent most of the night snoozing in the bottom of the Hudson River. It was Mildred Brooks III.
6: Get up on your feet, Brooks.
5: Well, now, wait a minute.
6: I started this thing slugging you, and I might as well finish it the same way.
7: Leave him alone.
6: Now, pull in the claws, Angel. And sit on his lap.
7: You hard-footed hick. I'll kill you.
5: Get off of me. Huh? I should have known better than to get mixed up with a low-class female like you.
7: Why, you punk?
6: Now, hold it. We pushed the lady around enough, Brooks.
5: Tell me to be careful, will you? Why didn't you think of that before you led him here?
7: Wipe your nose, little boy.
6: Now, don't you go getting fat-headed, gorgeous. Neither one of you are exactly what I'd call masterminds. When you planted that match folder on a little boy Blue Blood's topcoat on the ferry boat, you both should have been more careful.
7: You think so?
6: You bet I think so. If I were planning a piece of evidence to incriminate Mr. Harold Hatcher, I would have left a cigarette lighter. I found one in the pocket of every suit he owns back there in his closet in the club. It wasn't hard to figure out that that guy never carries a book of matches.
5: What do you want?
6: I'm only interested in one thing. Saving the insurance company $2 million. And, Buster, I think you've done it for me.
5: Dollar, I...
6: This is insurance fraud. It has been ever since you put on that fake suicide attempt, trying to extort $500,000 out of the company.
5: Dollar, wait a minute.
6: Now, come on. We're leaving.
0: You heard him, Dollar.
7: Harold.
5: Hatcher.
0: He said, wait a minute. He wants to talk.
6: Yeah, everybody wants to get in on the act. How did you get here?
0: When the police in this town think maybe a guy's jumped off a ferry boat and nobody's seen him do it, they check the counters on the turnstiles at each end. In the case of Brooks, as many people got off that boat as got on.
6: Well, it makes sense. They'd hardly hold a guy because somebody lost a topcoat.
7: How did you know we were here?
0: You know me, baby. You never go any place I don't know about. Okay, Brooks, you felt like talking. Now I feel like listening. Get it up.
5: Well, I don't know what you mean.
6: I know what you mean, Hatcher. One, he gave you a big, fat $2 million motive for murder. And two, he did his best to make it look like you did murder him with that broken-down match cover plant on the ferry boat. It's just that simple.
0: And you, baby?
7: Harold, please.
0: You put him up to it, didn't you, you cheap little muscler? Trying to get rid of me, will you?
7: No, Harold!
6: Now, calm down, Hatcher. You don't need any gun around here. They're tame.
0: Well, maybe I'm not. Since so many people have gone to so much trouble to hand me a nice, easy way to make $2 million, maybe I'll just go ahead and make it. I'll show these amateurs how these things are really done. Come on, Brooks. How'd you like to go for a nice, cool half a ferry boat ride?
5: No, Hatcher. No. Look, it's her fault. I'll give you anything
0: you want. You're wrong, sonny boy. You're going to give me everything.
5: No. No. You can't. Let me out of here!
6: Brooks bolted for the door. Hatcher snapped a shot at him. And I hit Hatcher with a do-or-die tackle from behind. The gun flew out of his hand.
0: No, you don't.
6: I beat him to it and swung it straight into his skull.
1: Half the people in the room were lying there bleeding. Brooks from gunshot, Hatcher from gun butt. Janelle and I stood there panting. But believe me, not for each other. We stood that way until the police arrived.

0: Dollar, it's beyond me. I sent you out to protect the life of a very important policyholder, and now where are we? Standing in a hospital corridor, worrying about whether he's going to live or die.
1: As far as I'm concerned, Mr. Farnsworth, you're only half right. I'm just standing in a hospital corridor.
0: Oh, Dollar, you're heartless.
1: Well, if you'd been bitten where he bit me, you wouldn't care if he lived or died either. I'm getting out of here.
0: Well, where are you going?
1: It'll be explained in my expense account under miscellaneous expense. Well, don't fall over when you come to an item for
0: $318. $318? For what?
1: Not for what, Farnsworth. For whom? Expense account total. And it all adds up to a little matter of $1,182.23. Which you may say, Mr. Farnsworth, is a lot of money for one man to spend in 2 days. But you must bear in mind that the amount at stake was $2 million. And you know the price of steak these days. It might comfort you to know that I just returned from the hospital. Brooks was strong enough to make a full statement, which you will find enclosed. This in itself should prove sufficient to establish evidence of attempted fraud against your company, allowing you to immediately avoid his policy. It boils down to one sentence, to wit. Brooks and Janelle wanted to get rid of Hatcher so that they could live happily ever after. Knowing those two, they never had a chance. And oh yes, that that miscellaneous item, the one for $318, it was a bracelet for a certain party who made this special investigation for me very special. Oh, if you want a receipt for this item, I'll send you a lock of her hair. Yours, truly, Johnny Dollar.

0: So, with the final signature on his expense account, Dick Powell as Johnny Dollar has just closed the books on his first adventure in this new CBS series. The script for tonight's broadcast was written by Paul Dudley and Gil Dowd, and the music was created and conducted by Dick Arant. The entire production was under the direction of Tony Leader. Be sure to tune in again next week when the expense account covers Special Investigation Singapore, another unusual adventure starring Dick Powell in...
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5: And now, tonight's presentation of radio's outstanding theater of thrills, Suspense. Tonight, the story of a man who insisted upon finishing the murder he never committed. We call it Study of a Murderer. So now, starring Charlotte Lawrence and William Conrad, here is tonight's suspense play, Study of a Murderer.

secrets from you. Not secrets like drinking or cards or women. Hank was never like that. I mean, he was like two different men. Really two men. He kept it even a secret from himself. That's what I'm beginning to understand. Because the man I knew, loved, was a wonderful, sweet husband. The doctor says, he says the baby coming on its way, he won't inherit it because nobody can inherit Hank's kind of trouble, his sickness. And I'm not asking for sympathy, I'm just telling you, that's all. I never asked for help, neither did Hank. Oh, no, he did ask, in the only way he could. He tried to ask, to let me know, but it was too late.

0: It was last spring. It was that day he came home so upset. Hank? That you? Hi, darling.
1: Hi.
0: Good day at work?
1: Yeah, sure.
0: Have something real good for dinner. What are the headlines?
1: What do you mean?
0: I mean, what's the headline in the paper?
1: Murder.
0: What?
1: The headline. Didn't you ask me what the headlines were?
0: Oh, yes, honey, sure. What is it? Don't you feel well?
1: What should it be? What's it always? The paper's jammed up to here with murder and killing all the time. A man comes home from work and works hard enough, but a man comes home and he sees pictures and columns on a mother and a baby. Killed down near the lake. A mother and a baby murdered. It's sickening.
0: But Hank was always like that, one way or another. He gets upset like that when the pressure's too heavy. When it lets up, he's okay again. Except it didn't let up. Not this time, because a couple of weeks later it really hit.
1: Well, it's my last paycheck. The boom dropped.
0: Oh, no.
1: Yeah, me and about eight other guys.
0: Oh, Hank, I'm sorry.
1: You know, it makes a guy think he doesn't count for much.
0: That's not true, darling.
1: You begin to think on a job that maybe they can't get along without you, that you're pretty important, and the whole place would fold if you left. And then, poof, bye-bye, sonny boy.
0: Maybe they had a good reason.
1: Oh, yeah, sure. You say it, and they say it, and that's right, only something inside me says that it just got kicked, and I don't amount to much at all. Not much at all. Well, I'm plenty, see? I'm plenty.
0: Yes, darling, I know you are.
1: Yeah, but then I figure I'm kind of lucky, too. Kind of.
0: We both are.
1: Luckier than the poor guy whose wife got killed with a baby. Luckier than him.
0: Hank, you can't go on getting upset by that. You can't.
1: Not that one, another. There's been a second killing near Lincoln Park, just like the first one, and the papers are full of it.
0: Wouldn't you like your dinner? Hank, will you please stop reading about those murders? Hank, you're not listening.
1: What? Oh, sure I am.
0: Why don't we go to the beach? Wouldn't it be swell? Or the amusement park. Remember last year we went? That was fun. You winning the Cupid doll and all. It was fun, wasn't it, darling? It was. Can't you stop looking at that paper for a minute?
1: I just wanted to find when there's a news broadcast. There must be one on now.
0: No.
1: What?
0: We've had enough of those murders. You have to stop thinking about them all the time, every minute. That's all you think about. You've got to stop.
1: Don't tell me what to do. Not like that. Ever.
0: Oh, Hank, I'm sorry, darling. I said I'm sorry if I said...
2: An action virtually unprecedented.
3: The chief of police says it's almost impossible to tell where the maniac will strike next. There have been a few clues to indicate the man was probably in the area of Lincoln Park.
0: I didn't know what was happening to Hank. I guess a man gets kind of dizzy just from being alive sometimes. It's from being hit too many times by too many things. All kinds of things. Half of them I didn't understand and still don't all the way. But I should have understood. 3 months later, that summer night. 3 months later.
1: Look at him. Look at all these papers. All the same story of everybody running around getting no place.
0: Hank, must you bring all the papers home? Couldn't you read them at Walgreens?
1: No, I couldn't. Bums read the papers for free, and I'm no bum. I got a wife, and I'm no bum. What are you accusing me of, that I'm not a good husband?
0: No, Hank, no, but I'm not accusing you of anything. You mustn't think that.
1: You act like I did something wrong. Not like I'm just out of work, but like I was almost a murderer. Like I was that murderer they're all looking for. it's hot. It's too hot in here.
0: Would you like a cold glass of beer?
1: Yeah. Beer. Nice, tall glass of beer. Only not here. Not in this house. At Marty's on the corner. That's the place for a beer.
0: But it costs so much more.
1: Yeah, yeah, I know. I know, darling. But I just got to get out of here. I got to get with people.
0: Oh, yes, darling, of course. I have a few dollars. I've been saving it for celebration. Let's do it. It'll be fun. I only had $3.28. Funny to remember it exactly like that. $3.28 that I slipped into his pocket when he wasn't looking. And we had beer with the jukebox banging away and me shaking inside. Shaking. I just kept sipping my one beer and watching Hank. Maybe waiting for him to smile or to make a joke. Then I'd know everything was okay. But he never smiled. Didn't even talk. Just drank beer and glared. You know what, at? Himself. In the mirror. Just glared at himself until he stood up.
1: Gonna go.
0: All right, darling. Let's go.
1: No. Me. By myself.
0: But, Hank, you're kind of tight, darling. Kind of.
1: Yeah.
0: Come on. Come on, let me take your arm.
1: Don't pull me.
0: Please. Please, Hank.
1: I said don't pull me! Now leave me alone. I'm getting out of here.
0: He almost ran out of the place. I knew if I followed him, I'd see something terrible, but I had to know. I had to know if what I guessed was true. And then I saw him rush up to a cop on Lake Street and scream something at him. I couldn't hear. I couldn't hear at all, and a crowd was there in no time.
4: I killed him.
0: Please. Oh, please, let me through. I'm his wife. I'm his wife. Oh, please. Please, let me through. Oh, Hank. Hank, darling, Hank. Officer, please, he didn't do anything, officer.
1: I did it. I can't stand it anymore. I can't stand the killing and the murder anymore. I did it. I did it.
0: I waited in that police station for hours. I waited and wondered because no one told me anything except one man. He gave me a cigarette and talked to me. And then hours and hours later, he called me into his office.
5: Sit down, Mrs. Lathrop.
0: Can't I see him? Can't I?
5: In a few minutes.
0: Oh, thank you. Thank you so much, Mr.
5: Doctor. Dr. Broughton. I told you hours ago in the outside office. Did you hear me then?
0: Oh, yes. Yes, I remember.
5: And the rest of what I told you?
0: Please let me see him. He didn't do any harm. He didn't kill anyone. He didn't kill anyone.
5: We know he didn't, Mrs. Lathrop.
0: What? You know? You're sure you know?
5: Please listen to me.
0: He didn't kill anybody.
5: But he could. He might.
0: How can you say that? Haven't I been through enough? Don't say that to me.
5: He confessed to two murders he didn't commit. He admitted to two murders he had no part of.
0: Then he didn't do wrong. Nothing wrong.
5: Will you permit your husband to take treatment?
0: You're saying he should be put away. You're saying he's crazy.
5: I'm saying he has an illness. I'm saying he's sick. And he can be cured now. Maybe not later, but now he can.
0: No. All he needs is love and kindness.
5: Only words. They have no meaning to him right now. They might have had once, but not now. He should be treated. I should bring him before a board and have him undergo therapy.
0: I'll fight you. I'll work day and night to get the money, but I'll fight you with lawyers to keep you from disgracing him like that.
5: You won't have to. As a doctor, I say he's dangerous, but no court would uphold me. He hasn't committed any overt act. To all appearances, he's normal.
0: He is. He is normal.
5: He isn't, but we can't make him accept help. You're the only one who can do that.
0: No.
5: He can be cured now.
0: No.
5: He confessed to murders he imagines he's committed.
0: He needs love, not psycho doctors like you.
5: He might easily commit murder if he doesn't get help.
0: Take me to my husband.
5: A month, 6 months, a year, I don't know when, but he'll kill, Mrs. Lathrop. He'll kill.

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It's a good rule to clean up burnables. Don't let them accumulate where they might someday catch fire. Fire prevention is far less costly than fire repairs. Don't let anything you don't need pile up around the house as a latent threat of fire. And now we bring back to our Hollywood soundstage Charlotte Lawrence and William Conrad, starring in tonight's production of Study of a Murderer, a tale well calculated to keep you in...

0: I took him right home. 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He needed sleep. More sleep than he could ever get. I sat by the bed all that time. All the time wiping his face with cold cloth and waiting.
1: I did it.
0: Waiting and kissing him when he'd start that awful moaning.
1: I did it.
0: Love was all he needed. That's what I was so sure about then. So awful sure while he slept like he'd been hit or something. For 16 hours, 16 straight hours, and I knew he'd be fine. Just fine. He couldn't kill. Not Hank. Oh, no, he'd be fine. I remembered from a magazine or something. I turned on the radio. I remember that music helps people who were upset, kind of. So I turned it on real soft.
1: Beth?
0: Yes, darling?
1: What time is it?
0: 8:30, about.
1: I've been sleeping long?
0: It's 8:30 in the night.
1: Oh. Do you know why I did it?
0: It's not important.
1: No, but it is.
0: No, darling. No, it isn't. It's past. It doesn't make any difference.
1: Showing off, that's what it was. Showing them up. The cops, I mean.
0: Whatever your reason was, it was yours. It's all right, honey.
1: You don't believe me. You don't believe I did it to show them up.
0: Whatever your reason.
1: Well, it was. It was the only
0: lie
1: reason.
0: Lie back, darling. Lie back and rest, Hank.
1: The disgrace. It's a real disgrace. I'm nothing. Like a kid, I even feel like I could cry.
0: Cry, darling. A man isn't weak if he cries. Just had too much happen to him. Like women have too much happen. Like anybody. Cry. You'll feel better, baby. You will.
1: I'm weak. No woman likes a man who's weak.
0: No woman likes a man who can't admit he's weak sometimes.
1: But you never saw me cry. I never cried before. I never cried when I was a kid, even. Never.
0: I love you, darling. You have to know that. I love you.
1: You wouldn't leave me, would you?
0: Never.
1: And you don't believe what that doctor said.
0: What doctor?
1: At the police, that doctor.
0: What did he tell you?
1: Nothing, but I got the idea. I smelled it. I figured out what he was driving at.
0: Well, he didn't say much to me.
1: Well, he's a liar. For publicity. All those guys are alike. Anything for publicity. Well, I can't blame him. I did it for publicity. Really, that's why I did. No, don't believe me. I don't know why I did it. I don't know why.
0: Because you had too many bad things happen in a row. Because you had too much beer, too much hit you, too much all at once.
1: I don't know why. I felt like it. Like somebody should be punished for all those terrible, terrible murders. Like somebody should. Somebody had to.
0: Listen, we'll move from Chicago. Maybe change our name.
1: But run away?
0: Not run away. Leave. Put it all in back of us.
1: Run away like I did something wrong?
0: I told you not run away. Don't twist what I'm saying. I only said
1: that I should run away from here with you and let them push us away. Well, nobody pushes me around.
0: No, Hank, I know that. Nobody does.
1: And nobody leads me places like I was a kid.
0: Well, it was only a suggestion.
1: Did that doctor tell you to say that to me?
0: No, I told you. The doctor didn't tell me anything.
1: You're lying. You're keeping things from me. He must have told you something.
0: He didn't, not really. He just said for me to take good care of you, that's all.
1: What else did he say?
0: Why, I don't know.
1: Huh?
0: Nothing. Just...
1: What else?
2: Help me!
0: I don't know. Oh!

0: want to turn him over to me, Mrs. Lathrop?
1: No, not that.
0: Well, then, why did you come to see me?
1: For advice.
0: You've done what you could. Why don't you make him submit to care, Mrs. Lathrop? There's still time.
1: Only if he wants to.
0: He'll never agree. Not now. Not by himself.
1: He will. He has to.
0: Logic doesn't reach him very well.
1: This is something more than logic, more than doctors or anything else. He'll want to get cured when he knows he's going to be a father. Well, Doctor, don't you figure it that way too, Doctor?
0: Don't tell him.
1: Not tell him? Not tell him we're going to have a child, something we both wanted so much?
0: It might have the wrong effect right now.
1: Oh, no, it'll make him stronger, make him more sure of himself.
0: It makes some men stronger. It can make others weaker, less sure, less certain.
1: Is that all the advice you can give me, not to tell him, not to tell my husband he's going to be a father?
0: Tell me honestly, Mrs. Lathrop, do you feel he's getting better or worse?
1: That's not fair.
0: Will you talk to him about getting treatment?
1: I'm not promising anything.
0: Will you mention the baby?
1: I said no promises.
0: If he slaps you again, will you call me?
1: Goodbye.
0: It may be your life and his and your child's, Mrs. Lathrop.
1: When I came home, he didn't even look up. He just kept staring at his hands. I decided maybe I'd let him talk first, so I sat in a chair near the window. Wasn't much to see with the buildings all close in, but the air smelled good. I waited until I almost wanted to scream. Then for no reason he got up and went into the kitchen and washed his hands. Then he came back.
2: A way out. I gotta figure a way out.
1: Listen, honey. Listen, everything's going to work out fine.
2: No, I'll figure it out. It's a man's job to figure it out. I don't need any help. It's a man's job to figure it out.
1: Hank? Hank, I was wondering... wondering if maybe we don't need some other help.
2: What kind of help?
1: I mean, like...
2: What kind? What kind? What kind?
1: Oh, stop. Stop talking like that.
2: Like what? Like I'm addled, huh? Like that?
1: No.
2: Yes.
1: Heck, there are places that help when it gets too tough to figure
2: things. No help. I don't need any help.
1: Well, it wouldn't hurt.
2: It's dirty.
1: Oh, Hank, please try to understand, Hank.
2: Dirty science.
1: Well, it isn't. It isn't.
2: In a magazine. I was reading in a magazine, and it's a dirty, filthy science. It's not even a science.
1: But they lied. It is a science.
2: No? Well, what do you know? What do you know about anything? You can't even keep a house.
1: What's wrong with it, Hank? What would you like me to do? Just tell me.
2: It's dirty. Like everything else is dirty.
1: I'll clean it every day and I'll wash it.
2: Nothing will get it clean. Ever clean again.
1: Oh, Hank, don't talk like that. You scare me, Hank. Please don't talk like
2: that. We're both dirty. We were all born dirty. We'll never get clean.
1: Oh, listen to me. Listen. You have to come with me.
2: Why? Because you ask. Why for you?
1: For our baby, Hank. For the baby.
2: Baby. Baby!
1: Oh,
2: no. No, come on. Come on here. Listen, you. You lied to me. You lied to me. You cheated and lied to me. You lied to me.
1: Was the first thing I saw. Silly China cubic doll on my dresser. I picked it up, and then I hit him. Hit him. Hit him. Again.

Maybe he'll get over it. Maybe his sickness hadn't gone on too long. Maybe a thousand and million maybes and ifs and prayers. Dr. Broughton, he said it would be all right. He said the baby would be all right. It will be. It must be.

Suspense, in which Charlotte Lawrence and William Conrad starred in Study of a Murderer by Arthur Ross. Next week, the story of fear in surgery. We call it The Operation. That's next week on...

0: Suspense is produced and directed by Anthony Ellis. The music was composed by Lucian Morowick and conducted by Wilbur Hatch. Featured in the cast were Herb Butterfield and Larry Thor.
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Coming down from Mount Rainier, my evening muse. Down from the mountain late last night. Welcoming songs, smiling faces. What a sight. Proud of my fellow climbers who climbed high or low. We all had that great achievement glow. Found a sleeping spot, unpacked a bit. Headlights shining, place well lit. The dinner call comes, we rush to eat. A plate full of scrumptious with very little meat. Strawberry shortcake to top off our meal. Seconds, anyone? No big deal. Then comes Richard, our Native American owner of the land. To teach true history, I hope we all understand that this land belongs to Native Americans, and we, the others, are just immigrants from foreign lands. Some came on boats or ships of their own free will. Others were captured, forced, mistreated, and used to pay the white man's bill. Richard shared stories that set us on edge about spirits and stick people who may push us over the ledge or protect us from the evil that lurks in the dark. Yes, both good and bad are in this park. So we cleaned up and hurried off to bed, a bunch of tired climbers who were well fed. Concerned now about how to suppress bodily functions, which may force us to get up and use the A-frame junction called the loo. Clustered together, some more now more tightly, now not a joke to take lightly, because if Richard says they're here, we know it's true, and again thoughts of that damn loo. All through the night, strange sounds abound. The creak of a tree, yes, every sound. Reminds us all of the stories we had heard, that not everything up in the tree sings like a bird. I thought back to my high school English literature class, and as I struggled to sleep, I quoted William Shakespeare from his Midnight Summer's Dream. For in the night, imagining some fear, how easily is a bush supposed a bear? I was happy to recall those longtime words, and tried not to be afraid from all I earlier heard. The best part of the night was the comforting sounds from my fellow climbers as they snored. And I knew that even if that snort was from a grizzly bear, I would die in peace because William said I could pretend and have no fear. The mountain is our backdrop as we rest at his feet, and I will be happy to see daylight and the sunrise we will meet.

just don't know.

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0: bring you George Burns and our little candidate who has a song in her heart and a kangaroo in a dressing room. Heinz, honey, Gracie Allen.
1: Thank you. Thank you very, very much.
2: Hello.
1: Well, Gracie, how's your campaign coming along?
2: Oh, it's been keeping me so busy, I haven't had time to think about it.
1: The campaign's been keeping you so busy, huh?
2: Well, no, the trouble at home. The maid walked in last night and caught my aunt kissing my uncle.
1: The maid caught your uncle kissing your aunt?
2: Yeah, it was her day off. They didn't expect her home so soon.
1: Well, what happened?
2: What happened? The maid said to my aunt, one of us will have to go.
1: So?
2: So the maid left.
1: Well, good, good, good.
2: And my uncle left with her.
1: Your uncle left with her?
2: Yeah, well, what did he have to lose? It was downhill anyway.
1: What did your aunt do?
2: Oh, what could she do? She went to see a picture with the butler.
1: With the butler?
2: Well, you see, the gardener had already seen the picture.
1: Look, while this was going on, what was the chauffeur doing?
2: Well, he was in Reno getting a divorce from the maid.
1: Nice little family you got there.
3: Hello.
1: Oh, hello, Frank.
2: Hello, Pinky. Oh, I'll never forget how my uncle met my aunt. She went in Bullock's to buy a girdle, and he sold her a lawnmower.
1: Must have been a beautiful romance.
2: Oh, it was love at first sight. She had never seen a lawnmower before.
1: Well, those things are pretty rare.
2: Yes.
1: But did she ever buy the girdle?
2: Oh, of course. And when she wears it, she's got a lot of class.
1: She has,
2: Yeah, it sticks out all over her.
1: Yeah, she's probably got her good point.
2: Yeah. That's good, George.
1: Like it,
3: Say, Gracie, when you're elected and I'm Postmaster General, I've got a great idea to simplify the postal service.
2: You have?
3: Sure, I'm going to put my picture on all the stamps.
1: That'll make telegrams very popular.
3: You see? Then by the expression on my face, you'll be able to tell what's in the letter before you open it.
2: Oh, well, give me a for instance.
1: Yeah, give her a for instance.
3: Well, now, look, if the stamp shows a picture of me smiling, yeah, it's a love letter.
1: Hmm.
3: And if I'm crying, it's a bill.
1: Hmm.
3: If it shows me winking, I met a new girl. And if it shows me with both eyes closed, I met a husband.
1: You know, Frank, my fit. Pardon me. Hello?
4: Gesundheit.
1: Well, thanks.
0: Say, that stamp idea is great, Frank. Suppose I want to write a letter and tell people how to make rough red hands soft, smooth, and white. What would I use?
3: A 2-cent stamp.
2: I'd use Heinz Honey and Almond Cream.
1: Yeah. You know, I'd give my right arm to have somebody say something sensible on this program.
5: George, old man, would you give your left arm?
1: Why my left arm?
5: I've got a right arm.
1: You had a head. You could scratch it.
2: Maybe we're better off talking about my aunt and uncle, huh?
1: Gracie, will you stop with your aunt and uncle?
2: Well, I can't. They're stopping with us.
1: Well, we're back, folks.
2: Oh, but I'll never forget their honeymoon. They went to Niagara Falls and stopped at this lovely hotel.
1: That's it.
2: And after a wonderful champagne dinner or two.
1: Yes.
2: At about 11 o'clock, after everybody was asleep.
1: Uh-huh.
2: My uncle went over the falls in a barrel.
1: Gracie, that uncle that went over the falls in a barrel, is that on your father's side?
2: No, it was on the Canadian side.
1: And you're a little on the nutty side.
2: Oh, George.
1: Oh, yes.
5: I say, Gracie, I've been reading a lot about these pocket battleships and the Secretary of the Navy. I think they're absolutely absurd.
2: Why, Ray?
5: Well, I think it's jolly difficult for a sailor to swim with a battleship in his pocket.
1: Well, Ray, you can always put a zipper on it, and it won't fall out.
2: That's right.
1: There's an idea.
5: Yes. Oh, and when the fleet is out at sea, I'm going to put Venetian blinds on the portholes.
1: Venetian blinds, huh?
5: Yes, those peeping toms are quite annoying, old boy.
2: Say, Ray, why don't you have my party emblem, the kangaroo, tattooed on all the sailors' chests?
5: I say, that's not a bad idea.
2: Yeah, then they can keep their tobacco in the pouch.
1: Say, a thing like that can grow up to be a fad.
2: Oh, good.
1: How do you like that, Frank?
3: Curly hair.
1: Curly hair?
3: It kinks.
1: It does,
2: And Ray, when you're Secretary of the Navy, I'm going to make my uncle your first assistant sailor.
1: First assistant sailor?
2: Well, why not? Isn't the middle name is Yacht?
1: Yacht, that's a pretty name.
2: Well, we only call him Yacht for short. His whole name is Idiot.
1: Oh, Idiot. That's the one that eloped with the maid.
2: Yes.
5: Gracie, we can't allow your uncle on my ship if he has that maid with him. It's against naval regulations.
2: Well, what do you want me to do, Ray?
5: Just send the maid down alone.
2: Oh.
1: Gracie, stop giving out jobs. You know nothing about politics.
2: Oh, yeah?
1: Oh, yeah. What would you do if a senator tried to filibuster?
2: Well, I'd give him bicarbonate soda.
1: Well, I'm sorry I brought it up. President, you don't even know what the amendments are.
2: Yeah, which one?
1: Anyone. The 14th.
2: You mean the one about not abridging citizenship rights?
3: Well, is that the...
0: Yeah, that's it.
2: Oh, well, the gist of that amendment is, no state shall make or enforce any law which shall abridge privileges or immunities of citizens of the United States.
1: Well.
2: Nor shall any state deprive any person of life, liberty, or property without due process of law.
1: That's amazing.
2: Nor deny to any person within its jurisdiction the equal protections of the laws. Proposed June 13, 1868. Adopted July 21, 1868. Ratified by July 28, 1868.
1: Oh, Gracie, how did you happen to know all of that?
2: Oh, I just took a wild guess.
1: A wild guess, huh?
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3: 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From the musical play Walk a Little Faster, we find a typical topical song entitled April in Paris by Vernon Duke.

0: Well, Frank, that was grand. I never heard you in better voice. Well, nice of you to say that. Well, you know, you seem to be getting better each week. Really, do you mean it? Well, if I didn't
1: Frank,
0: mean it, I wouldn't
1: Frank,
0: say it.
1: Frank,
0: I was a...
1: Frank, you're... You're talking to yourself.
0: Well, it's the only way I can get an intelligent answer on this program.
1: You know, you're certainly stuck on you, and I do mean glue. Mm-hmm.
0: The feeling is mucilage.
1: Oh, get out of there.
2: Oh, I'll take it.
1: Take it, Gracie.
2: Hello. This is Tyne Sunny, also known as Gracie Allen, presidential candidate on surprise party ticket holder in our convention in Omaha, May 15, 16, 17, 18. Who's calling, please? Oh, just a minute. I'll see if she's in. Gracie, it's for you.
1: You're Gracie.
2: Oh, I am.
1: See what you started, Frank?
2: Hello? Who? Oh, hello, Andy. I didn't recognize my voice. What? What? Talk louder. Where are you talking from? Well, you better go in the other room where the phone is. George, my aunt is so very silly.
1: You'd never know it.
2: Hello? Oh, hello, Andy. That's much better. Our uncle and the maid back? Oh, you are. Oh, that's good. That's bad. That's good. No, that's bad. That's bad. That's good. That's bad. That's good.
1: Gracie,
2: that's good.
1: Gracie,
2: that's good.
1: Gracie,
2: that's bad.
1: Gracie, what's going on there?
2: Oh, my aunt is sorting a box of strawberries. That's good.
1: Yes.
2: That's
1: bad. Give me that phone. Goodbye. I wish your relatives would stop calling.
2: Oh, hello, Bubbles.
3: Hello, Bubbles.
4: Hello, Bubbles.
2: Oh, hello. How do you feel, Mr. Burns?
1: Well, how do I look?
2: Maybe it's something you ate.
1: Oh, yeah? Well, I feel just as young as Georgie just lacked.
0: Hey, that's right. I read that. Say, is it true that Jessel is going to marry a 15-year-old girl?
1: Said so in the papers.
2: Well, maybe he's marrying her for her money.
1: Yes. Either that or she's a swell cook.
2: Yes. Say, Frank, did you know they're each bringing a school chum to act as best man and maid of honor?
0: Really?
2: Yes. Yeah, she's bringing Shirley Temple and he's bringing George Alice.
1: Yes. And if you know, I'll tell you something. If she marries Jessel, she couldn't marry a nicer fellow.
2: Well, you're perfectly right. You know, he proposed to me about 32 years ago.
1: Really? What did you say?
2: Da-da.
1: I saw a picture in the paper, and she's certainly a beautiful young girl.
2: Oh, she certainly is. Mm. And you know, she comes from a very young family. Her grandmother's only 19.
1: 19?
2: And her father isn't born yet.
1: Isn't born yet?
2: That's what it said in the New York papers. They're expecting him to arrive any day now.
1: Yeah, that's what Dr. Kildare keeps telling them down at the office.
2: Uh-huh.
5: I don't know what the papers are so upset about. When she's 92, he'll only be 147.
2: Well, that's nice. Then they can grow old together.
5: Now, you take my drummer. When he was 55, he married a girl of 14.
1: How did that happen?
5: Jessel was out of town.
1: Probably playing Lowe's Afghanistan.
2: George, we'll have to send the bride and groom a nice present.
1: Yeah, something they can both use.
2: Yeah. How about a lollipop with a cigar on the other end?
1: Well, I don't know. The difference between 50 and 40 is only 25. That's not so much.
2: No.
6: If it is, George, you can always get the 10-cent size.
1: That's, well, who said that?
6: Or if that's too little, get the 50-cent size. And then, of course, there's always the dollar size.
1: Of what?
6: You know, that soothing stuff that you can get at all toilet goods counters.
1: Yeah, but what is it?
6: You know, it comes in bottles.
1: Yeah, but what is it?
6: Oh, George, you made me say it. Hines, honey, and almond.
1: Yeah, I forced you. I forced you.
2: Say, Casey, do you know that 25,000 members of the Whiskerina Club in Omaha have passed the rule that all men have got to have whiskers to come to your convention?
1: 25,000 sets of whiskers?
2: Uh-huh. Oh, that ought to sweep me into office.
1: Well, I don't like the idea of a beard, but it might grow on me.
2: George, that's a scream.
1: Yes, I'm another Boris Karloff.
2: Yeah.
0: You know, George, a beard would be very becoming to you.
1: Well, thanks.
0: You look like a Nairdale peeping through a hedge.
1: What's the matter with my face?
5: George, do you shave yourself?
1: Certainly.
5: Do you ever cut yourself?
1: No.
5: Isn't it a temptation?
1: Gracie, I still can't see why we have to all have beards to go to your convention.
2: Well, that's my slogan. Vote for Gracie and see America fuzz.
1: America fuzz.
2: And Gracie, You know, your campaign mail is pouring in. Now, here's a letter from the engineers of the Colorado State College at Fort Collins. And at their annual banquet on March 23rd, they endorsed you for president.
3: Oh, am I honored.
2: And Indiana University has also endorsed you.
3: Oh, am I thrilled.
2: And the Miami University in Florida has endorsed you.
3: Am I pale?
1: Pale?
3: Yeah, from being endorsed too much.
1: Well, how do you like that, Frank?
0: Garbo's feet.
1: Garbo's feet?
0: Plenty of sock.
1: Well, I certainly put my foot in that.
2: Oh, George.
1: Yes, I'm the devil.
2: And I think this is wonderful. 4,000 students at San Jose State College are holding a Gracie Allen Ball on March 29th.
3: Oh, isn't that wonderful? I'll be able to dance 4,000 times.
1: You mean you're going to dance with 4,000 college boys?
3: Sure.
1: Isn't that pretty strenuous?
3: Well, not as strenuous as sitting them out, if you know what I mean.
1: I think I know what you mean.
5: Gracie, in raising this beard for your convention now, how often do I have to water it?
3: Well, a convention should be watered once a month.
1: Well, that's a nice piece of dialogue.
5: Well, Gracie, I'll raise half a beard, and if the people in Omaha like it, well, I'll raise the other half.
1: Yes.
3: Well, that's
1: do that and go and talk to Orson Welles.
2: And, Gracie, did you know that the Delta chapter of the Phi Kappa Sigma at Washington and Jefferson College is nominating you for president April 27th at their quadrennial convention.
3: At their quadrennial convention?
2: Uh-huh.
3: Isn't that wonderful? I didn't even know quadrennials were in season.
1: Gracie, do you know what quadrennial means?
3: Quadrennials, let's see. It's,
1: How do you spell quadrennial?
3: Very poorly. It's a sort of a bluish white, more like a green.
1: Sort of like a circle.
3: Yeah, and the more you shave it, the longer it grows, and the longer it grows, the
1: come
3: shorter
1: on,
3: it gets, and
1: come
3: the shorter
1: on,
3: it gets, the longer
1: come
3: the quadrennial.
1: Come on, Gracie, I...

0: Well, Ray, that was something
1: say,
0: grand,
1: Gracie,
0: you know.
1: The newspapers all over the country are waiting for your party platform.
2: Oh, yes, I was working on it last night, and I'll read what I've written. The text of the surprise party platform is outlined by candidate Gracie Allen. Plank number one, unemployment and where to get it.
0: Unemployment and where to get it?
2: No, please, Judge. I thought of it first.
0: Yes, that's yours.
2: Under my administration, the government will give free correspondence courses so that people who can't find jobs in their own line will soon be without jobs in three or four different types of work.
0: Well, that's nice work if you can't get it.
2: For instance,
0: yes.
2: I'll teach people to milk cows by mail.
0: By mail?
2: How to raise mushrooms under twin beds.
0: Oh, that's amazing.
2: How to get good bridge hands when it's your deal.
0: Well, you must be elected.
2: 200 things to do with an old toupee, and so forth.
0: Well, that's not a platform, that's a laundry chute.
2: Now, George, I'm reading.
0: Oh, yes.
2: I'll even give a home course in barbering if I can get Montana to cooperate.
0: Well, I'll talk to him.
2: My plan is to send each student barber a live sheep and a razor.
0: That's a lovely plan.
2: Then when he's learned to shave the sheep, he can write his own diploma on the sheep's back.
0: Where does he learn to write?
2: No, please.
0: Oh, you're coming to that.
2: This is better than having a sheepskin in a picture frame, because with a live sheep hanging on his wall, a barber will have something to wipe his hands on.
0: Well, that's not bad.
2: Now. Now, plank number two.
0: Yes.
2: It's based on a moral.
0: A moral.
2: Moral. To prevent wrinkles, hang your face up at night. You don't wear your pants to bed, do you?
0: That's just what this country needs.
2: Of course. Mm. And it's covered under this heading. My plan for sociable security.
0: Sociable security?
2: Yes. To be secure sociably, stay away from society.
1: Say, that's good.
0: It's terrific.
2: Dinner parties are getting so ritzy that even if you find the right soup spoon, you're still puzzled. You don't know which fork to pick it up with.
0: That's why they put pencils on the end of erasers.
2: George, do you want to hear this or don't you?
0: I don't.
2: Well, then listen. Mm. There are more rules of etiquette than traffic laws. For instance, if a gentleman is lying under a table in a nightclub, should he rise if a lady comes in?
0: No, just tip his ice bag.
2: And
0: say, how do?
2: Yes.
0: Yes.
2: And,
0: how do?
2: Yes. George, and what should a girl do after a gentleman brings her home from a cafe? Should she ask him in to meet her husband?
0: Well, should she?
2: Well, let the Republicans answer that.
0: Chrissy, I'd like to ask you one thing. What does your surprise party stand for?
2: Well, because it would look silly lying down.
0: Well,
2: plank number
0: not.
2: Three.
3: You know, I don't think Social Security is any problem at all. All you have to do is have trousers come with two pairs of suspenders.
2: Yeah, and that could hold up the budget at the same time.
1: Now, Gracie, in your platform, aren't you going to say anything about finances?
2: Finances, I certainly am. I think every girl should have one.
0: One? Frank Parker has three.
1: I have four.
0: Four sweethearts? Who are they?
1: Don Wilson.
0: Yeah, that male quartet with six delicious flavors.
2: And now for plank number three, which is also based on a moral.
0: What's the idea of all these morals?
2: Well, they're mostly to fill the cracks between the planks.
0: Mm. So that it matches your head.
2: Mm-hmm.
0: Thought so, yes. Just a minute, I'll take it. Hello.
4: Hello, you remember me, Charlie Henderson, the fellow who wrote the campaign song?
0: Oh, yes. Hello, Charlie.
4: Hello, Mr. Henderson.
0: You're Mr. Henderson, and what is it you want?
4: I want to talk to Charlie.
0: Look, I'm George Byrne.
4: Oh, wait, I'll see if he's in.
0: Here, Gracie, you talk to him. I'm going nuts.
2: Oh, hello, Charlie.
4: Hello, Gracie. Well, look, I'll be a trifle late. On my way to meet you, I got on a one-way street, and it took me a little out of my way.
2: Well, where are you?
4: In Salt Lake City.
2: Well, don't worry. Instead of an 8:30 dinner, we'll make it 8:45. Goodbye.
4: Bye.
0: Came down to meet you here, and he's in Salt Lake City?
2: Well, you see, he washed his car this morning. He can't do a thing with it.
0: Well, he ought to trade it in for a rattle.
2: Plank number three. Bigger figures for small businessmen.
0: Bigger figures for small businessmen. That's to keep their bustles out of the red, I guess.
2: Yes.
0: Yes.
2: Chicken in every pot is fine if you're not the chicken.
0: I see.
2: But what this country needs is a pretty girl on every lap.
0: Say, you've got something there.
2: Sure. Idle knees are the root of all evil.
0: Idle knees.
2: Plank number four.
5: Hello, Gracie.
2: Oh, hello, Charlie.
0: Do you mean to say you came all the way from Salt Lake City in 2 minutes?
5: I would have been here sooner, only I had an accident.
0: An accident?
5: I went through the windshield.
0: Atta boy.
5: Please. Don't pat me on the back. My head keeps falling off.
0: Well, I've had enough of this.
2: Plank number four, immortality.
0: And I've had enough of that, too. I've enough of these things.

0: Now, when I'm down in Washington, if there's anything that you want done, just tell me all about it now, and you'll get it done and how.
1: Clap hands, here comes Parker. Clap hands, here comes Parker.
2: When I watch mail go down the chute, I will need a vocal substitute too. So tell whomever it concerns to hereby delegate to Georgie Burns.
0: Clap hands,
1: here comes Noble. Clap hands, here comes Noble.
3: I've been thinking for some time that Congress ought to talk in rhyme. It seems quite silly, I suppose, but I get awfully bored with prose.
1: Clap hands, here comes Bubble. Clap hands, here comes Bubble.
0: Listen, and I'll state my case. The thing that I need most is space. Instead of good 5-cent cigars, I want wider Pullman cars.
1: Clap hands, here comes Bradley. Clap hands, here comes Bradley.
4: Tell those folks down in Washington that washing dishes isn't fun, but still your hands can be a dream. Just use Heinz honey and almond cream.
1: Clap hands, here comes Bradley. Clap hands.
5: Now, I don't like to be a pest, but I have just one small request. If you should entertain a king, I want the king to hear me sing, oh, ain't Mr. Haven all by myself. Ain't Mr. Haven.
6: Puffer Gracie,
5: yes, yes,
6: the winner of the race. Puffer Gracie, yes, yes, the winner of the race.

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Coming down from Mount Rainier, my evening muse. Down from the mountain late last night. Welcoming songs, smiling faces. What a sight. Proud of my fellow climbers who climbed high or low. We all had that great achievement glow. Found a sleeping spot, unpacked a bit. Headlights shining, place well lit. The dinner call comes, so we rush to eat. A plate full of scrumptious with very little meat. Strawberry shortcake to top off our meal. Seconds, anyone? No big deal. Then comes Richard, our Native American owner of the land. To teach true history, I hope we all understand that this land belongs to Native Americans, and we, the others, are just immigrants from foreign lands. Some came on boats or ships of their own free will. Others were captured, forced, mistreated, and used to pay the white man's bill. Richard shared stories that set us on edge about spirits and stick people who may push us over the ledge or protect us from the evil that lurks in the dark. Yes, both good and bad are in this park. So we cleaned up and hurried off to bed, a bunch of tired climbers who were well-fed. Concerned now about how to suppress bodily functions, which may force us to get up and use the A-frame junction called the loo. Clustered together, some more now more tightly, now not a joke to take lightly, because if Richard says they're here, we know it's true, and again thoughts of that damn loo. All through the night, strange sound abound, the creak of a tree, yes, every sound. Reminds us all of the stories we had heard, that not everything up in the tree sings like a bird. I thought back to my high school English literature class, and as I struggled to sleep, I quoted William Shakespeare from his Midnight Summer's Dream. For in the night, imagining some fear, how easily is a bush supposed a bear? I was happy to recall those longtime words, and tried not to be afraid from all I earlier heard. The best part of the night was the comforting sounds from my fellow climbers as they snored. And I knew that even if that snort was from a grizzly bear, I would die in peace because William said I could pretend and have no fear. The mountain is our backdrop as we rest at his feet, and I will be happy to see daylight and the sunrise we will meet.

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0: Each of us has, I believe, a sense of honor. Though we don't talk about it, or perhaps even know we have it, yet we know or feel that there are certain things we simply would not do, would not say, would not permit ourselves even to think or feel. Things that would devalue us in our own eyes, cheapen us, degrade us, make us less worthy of respect even, and perhaps most of all, self-respect, which is, I think, our most cherished possession. Such is the nature of the thing called honor.
1: Such a lovely day it was. The bluest of blue skies, little shreds of pure white clouds, a pair of cardinals wooing each other in the big elm tree. It seemed there had never been such a day. And I felt triple smug as I contemplated the tea I'd set out for us. Tiny sandwiches, cucumber, watercress, and pastries so light and fragile they melted in your mouth. I sat back and looked at the others, enjoying themselves. My husband, Arthur, my son, Paul, and his fiancée, the lovely blonde Enid.
2: What a day. What a day.
1: Precisely what I was thinking. What a day.
3: I hereby nominate this day for Day of the Year. All in favor?
1: Aye.
2: There never was such a day.
1: Exactly what I was thinking, my exact words.
4: You two do that often.
2: Do what?
4: I think the same thing at the same moment, the same words.
2: Well, come to think of it, we do.
1: Oh, wait till you and Paul have been married for 30 years. You'll see.
4: It's one of the rewards of marriage.
2: Offsets the penalties.
1: Arthur, really?
2: Oh, only teasing, my dear, only teasing.
3: All the same, we agree, it's a great day.
4: A perfect day.
2: There'll never be another one like it.
1: Now, you're not going to believe me, but that's what I was thinking at that very instant in those very words. I mean it. It's true.
3: Enough about this. Day. What about the big day 2 weeks from now? What about that day?
1: Oh, yes, the day of the Braithwaite Award.
2: Oh, that.
3: What do you mean, oh, that? That is a very big thing, a great honor.
2: I know. I was just rehearsing being modest, as befits a great man such as myself, or as I shall be once I've received the Braithwaite. I expect all of you to let me go through doors first, give me the best part of the steak, address me as sir in low, hushed tones.
3: Rise and bow as you enter the room.
4: I know how to curtsy. I learned years ago in dancing school. I never knew it would come in handy, but now...
1: Well, how would it be if we all just agreed to be silent while you talk?
2: I think that would about cover everything. Forget all the other tokens of respect. Just let me do the talking. And I promise not to quote from my own books.
3: Oh, that's asking too much.
1: What else would you quote from, Professor?
2: Shakespeare, Homer, Plato, Pliny the Elder, Pliny the Younger, all those fellas.
1: David Meyer?
2: Oh, of course, David Meyer.
4: David Meyer? Who's David Meyer?
3: Winner of the Braithwaite Prize last year.
1: And Arthur's best friend.
3: He'll be the one to present Father with the prize.
4: Oh, how nice.
1: Yes, isn't it?
4: Oh, it's exciting.
3: Of course, there's another exciting day coming up. Shortly after.
4: Why, whatever do you mean, Paul?
1: The wedding, of course.
4: Oh, yes. Yes, the wedding.
2: Are you sure you want to tie yourself to this young man, Enid?
4: Positive.
2: Risky business.
1: Now, Arthur.
2: Marriage is full of pitfalls, hidden risks.
3: Look who's talking, the perfect husband with a perfect wife.
2: Enid, if Paul gives you any trouble... At any time, I want you to promise me one thing.
4: And what's that, Professor?
2: You'll come to me.
4: Well, all right.
3: Personally, I think she should come to me.
2: Well, you're the last person
1: to... Now, listen, there isn't going to be any trouble. They're both young and beautiful, and they're going to get married and live happily ever after.
2: There's always trouble.
1: Whew, you know what? It's getting chilly.
2: Always.
1: Why don't we go inside?
2: Of one sort or another.
1: Oh, Arthur, stop mumbling. We're going inside.
4: Let me help you with the tea things.
1: Oh, thank you, dear. We'll just pile everything on this tray. Come on, Arthur. We're all going inside.
2: You go ahead.
1: You're not coming?
2: Soon. I'll join you in a minute or two.
1: Oh, Enid, let Paul carry the tray. It's too heavy for you.
3: You sure you want to stay out here, Father?
4: It's really getting a little chilly, Professor.
1: Hardly any sun left at all.
2: It's the blue hour. The most beautiful time of the day.
4: The blue hour? Is that what it's called?
2: Yes, the hour before the light fades.
4: Yes. Everything is blue, isn't it? Even the air is blue.
2: And the day is going to end, but it's waiting, putting it off, hesitating, giving us one last chance to see all the lovely things before they vanish.
1: Well, beautiful as it is, I'm beginning to feel a chill.
3: So am I. Let's go in.
1: Arthur, you sure?
2: I'll join you presently, when the blue hour has ended.
1: Oh, Edith and I piled into the house. We took the tea things to the kitchen and washed them. Then we went into the library, lit a little fire in the coal grate, and talked about plans for the wedding. Then Paul said he was going to take a nap before dinner. Enid had some notes to write, she said. And I, looking out the window that faced the lawn, saw that it was nearly dark. Not blue anymore, but fading to gray. And I thought with a start of my husband. He'd been out there for nearly an hour. Reproaching myself, I hurried outside. And there he was, just as I'd left him. Arthur, what's got into you? It's been almost an hour. I'd have brought you a sweater if I had any idea you were going to stay out this long. Really? At your age, you should know better. Now, come along. There's a fire in the fireplace. You can warm yourself. Arthur? Did you hear me? It's getting dark. Arthur, are you all right? For heaven's sake, say something. Say something.
2: Help me.
1: What? What did you say?
2: Help me.
1: What do you mean, help you? With what?
2: Help me, Emma.
1: What do you mean? You help you to get up? Are you in pain?
2: Pain?
1: Where does it hurt?
2: All around me.
1: Well, what do you mean? How can it hurt all around you?
2: Strange. I feel strange.
1: Strange? What does that mean?
2: Just strange.
1: All right, I'm going to call a doctor.
2: No. Don't do that.
1: Arthur, I can't let you sit there. Let me call a doctor. That nice one that lives down the road.
2: No, doctor. No.
1: Why not? For heaven's sake, why not?
2: I wouldn't know what to say to him.
1: You don't have to worry about that. He'll look you over
2: and... won't find anything.
1: Arthur, my dearest, what is it? Tell me. Tell me. What is it?
2: I don't know.
1: But you must know. Now, you think. You think.
2: I can't.
1: You mean you can't think?
2: It just happened.
1: What? What happened?
2: I don't know. It just happened.
1: Now, sweetheart, listen. We were all sitting here having such a good time. Paul and Edith and you and I.
2: We were. Were we?
1: You certainly remember that.
2: I think I do.
1: You think you do? It was only an hour ago.
2: Is that all it was?
1: Then we went into the house and we left you out here because you said you wanted to watch the blue hour. You remember saying that, don't you?
2: Somebody said that.
1: You said it. You said it was the most beautiful time of day.
2: I guess I did. I guess I did say that. But that was before.
1: Before what?
2: Before the terror descended.
1: I don't know how I got him into the house and up to his room, but with coaxing and begging and threatening, I did. Otherwise, I firmly believe that he would have sat there staring into the approaching dark forever. I did the only thing I could think of under the circumstances. Every time I entreated him to let me call a doctor, he stared at me with an agonized expression and begged me not to. But I was lost, helpless, was desperate. So I called David Meyer. David, is that you?
5: Emma?
1: Oh, I'm so glad I reached you.
5: What is it, Emma? Something wrong?
1: Terribly, David. Terribly wrong.
5: Is it Arthur?
1: Yes, it's Arthur. Except that it isn't Arthur. It isn't Arthur at all.
5: I took it to tell me what happened. Take it easy now. Try to tell me.
1: I don't know how to tell you. He says he's not sick. He won't let me call a doctor.
5: What does he say?
1: He says the terror descended.
5: What? What was that?
1: The terror descended. That's all I've been able to get him to say.
5: The terror descended. What on earth could that mean?
1: I don't know. I don't think he knows.
5: Do you want me to come over there?
1: Oh, David, would you?
5: Of course.
1: Because I don't know how to deal with this. It's just something beyond me. David, it's an evil spirit. An evil spirit that has got into my husband. Arthur is possessed. Possessed by an evil spirit.
0: What is the mysterious thing that can happen to any of us to transform joy to despair? Gladness to misery? Need it be a cataclysmic event? A sudden and terrible loss? A failure of effort? A failure of love? I don't think so. I think that it can come from something so minute that there seems to be no way to discover its origin. For all I know, or anybody knows, it may well be an evil spirit. I'll be back shortly with Act Two.
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0: We don't believe in evil spirits, or do we? How often do we say, I didn't do that, or I don't know why I said that? Then why did we do that unintended thing, make that involuntary remark, think that unbidden thought? Did we do it, say it, think it, feel it? Or was it some discarnated spirit that slipped into us and lodged there, changing us into something we scarcely recognize and do not wish to know?
1: What was it Emma had gasped out on the phone? Arthur is possessed by an evil spirit. Now, I had known Emma almost as long as I'd known Arthur. Why, I'd been his best man at their wedding, and a steady visitor at their home ever since. And what a happy, cordial home it was. They'd built a serene and harmonious existence for themselves. They relied on each other for courage and support, as only two people can who love deeply. Arthur had achieved distinction in his field, and Emma was happy for him without a trace of envy. What conceivably could have happened to disrupt their lives? I hurried as fast as I could to their home, and with the familiarity of long, intimate friendship, went immediately to Arthur's room. Arthur? You in there? It's David, Arthur. I'd like to come in. Arthur, I'm coming in. How are you, old friend? Oh, Arthur, don't turn away. Please don't. I'm here to try and help. You know that, don't you?
2: No one can help. It just happened.
1: What happened?
2: It happened. The thing happened.
1: Can't you tell me a little more about it?
2: You're David, aren't you? David Meyer.
1: Well, you know I am.
2: My friend, David Meyer?
1: You're not saying you don't recognize me, are you?
2: Oh, I recognize you.
1: Well, you see, you can talk to me.
2: I recognize you, but I don't...
1: Yes? You don't what, Arthur?
2: I don't know you.
1: Oh, Arthur.
2: I know your face. I know your voice. I know your name. I know that we've been friends for years.
1: We were in school together. Graduated college.
2: Yeah, I know all that. You stood up for me when Emma and I were married.
1: Yes, that's right. That's right.
2: Then why do I feel that I don't know you?
1: Arthur. Oh, Arthur. You are my friend, my oldest, my closest, my best, my dearest friend. You don't know how you tear my heart out when you say you don't know me. You are so precious to me, Arthur. You are one of the few really valuable things in my life. And those things are rare, believe me. There are very few of them. To lose you,
2: Arthur... I'm sorry. At least I... think I'm sorry. I'm not sure.
1: Couldn't feel worse if I'd learned that you'd died.
2: Well, perhaps that's it. Perhaps I've died.
1: Oh, don't talk nonsense, Arthur. You're here. You're well. You're talking to your old friend. I'm David Meyer. And your family, Emma and Paul, they're right downstairs.
2: And Enid. Enid is there. She and Paul are going to be married.
1: Yeah. You see? You're perfectly all right.
2: No. No, because you, Emma, Enid, and Paul, you're all characters in a book I read.
1: Don't say that.
2: Or a play I've seen, or a motion picture, and you know what?
1: Tell me.
2: I'm a character, too. I'm perhaps the leading character. I'm not quite sure. Oh,
1: please, ask.
2: Or am I dreaming everything? Have I dreamed my whole life? Never lived it at all, just dreamed it. I thought I was living it.
1: Arthur, try and tell me. Try hard. What is it you feel right now? Can you give it a name?
2: A name? A name?
1: It must have a name.
2: Doubt?
1: Doubt? You said doubt?
2: Doubt and despair and no help anywhere.
1: And with those words, Arthur turned his face to the wall. And nothing I could say made any difference. He would not speak to me again. At last, I surrendered to his indifference and left the room. Downstairs, a young pretty girl came up to me.
3: Oh, you must be David Myers.
1: Oh, and you must be Enid, who's going to marry Paul.
3: Yes. Paul's mother said she'd call you.
1: Yes. She's very worried about her husband.
3: Yes. She thinks an evil spirit has entered into him.
1: Something's happened to him, that's certain.
3: Whatever it is, it happened so suddenly. How did he seem to you?
1: I can't describe it. A sort of detachment. A vagueness. A separation from reality. Something like that. He says he feels as though he'd dreamed his life. Never really lived it.
3: A man like that, with all he's accomplished.
1: He said he recognized me, but he didn't know me.
3: What a strange thing to say.
1: And finally, I begged him to try and tell me exactly what he was feeling. Put it into words. And he said, and a chill went through me, I can tell you. He said, doubt, despair, and no help from anywhere.
3: Doubt, despair, and no help anywhere. That sounds familiar.
1: You mean he said it before?
3: No, he hasn't, but somebody did.
1: Oh, there's somebody you know?
3: I don't think so. I don't hear anyone saying it. I think I must have read it. I majored in English literature in college, you know, and I read a lot. I have an eidetic memory. I remember most things. I must have read those words, or words very like those words. I know where I read them. Henry James.
1: Henry James? I've read all of Henry James. I don't remember.
3: No, his father. Henry James Sr.
1: Ah.
3: Yes, and it was in one of his books. It happened when he was feeling quite well, after a comfortable dinner. And the family had dispersed and left him gazing into the fireplace, and suddenly he quotes somebody. He writes, "Fear came upon me and trembling, which made all my bones to shake."
1: Shakespeare, maybe.
3: I don't know, but he goes on to say that it was an insane terror with no obvious cause. He could only think that there must be some damned shape squatting in the corner and sending out from its fetid breath personality influences fatal to life.
1: Well, you really do remember what you've read, don't you?
3: Well, what you said brought it all back to me. The last sentence I remember perfectly. I can see it on the page. An ever-growing tempest of doubt, anxiety, and despair, with absolutely no relief from any truth I had ever encountered.
1: What happened to him?
3: The doctors told him he'd overworked his brain. Others said, and they say it to this day, that he'd suffered a collapse, possibly due to the intrusion of an evil spirit.
1: That's Emma's theory.
3: But I don't believe it. Do you?
1: I don't want to.
3: Well, then don't. Come back to see him tomorrow, will you? And the day after, and the day after that.
1: And you? Will you look in on him whenever you can?
3: Every day.
1: Together, Enid. Together, we will exorcise this evil spirit. I left the house with a lighter heart, a springier step. This young creature with her amazing memory and her unconquerable soul had put new life into me and fresh determination. Life gives us few friends that are durable, and I wasn't about to lose one without a struggle. By 10 o'clock the next morning, I was knocking on Arthur's door.
4: It's David, Arthur. I'm coming in.
1: I'm back. As you see. Is it all right if I pull up a chair? Because I'm planning to stay a while.
2: Stay.
1: Thank you. I was also planning to have a little talk with you. Okay?
2: Okay.
1: Oh, good. I met your future daughter-in-law on my way out yesterday.
2: Enid?
1: Yes, Enid. She happened to remember, and she has an astounding memory, that girl. She remembered something that Henry James Sr. wrote about a seizure of some sort he had. And this was way back in 1884. Arthur, it sounds remarkably like the thing that happened to you.
2: Henry James?
1: Sr. I looked it up because I thought you might be interested. You are, aren't you?
2: Yes.
1: Now, it happened in a lightning flash, he writes.
2: Yes, yes.
1: And seemed like an insane and abject terror.
2: Yes.
1: Within 10 seconds, he writes, he felt himself reduced to an absolute wreck.
2: Yes, yes, yes.
1: An almost helpless thing.
2: Oh, yes.
1: He wanted
2: yes.
1: to shout for help to his wife, to anyone, passers-by on the road, anyone at all, anyone who would protect him. Oh,
2: poor man, poor man. I know it all. No help anywhere, no help at all. Only despair, doubt. Despair.
1: I thought you might feel better. A little. To know you're not the first. Or the only.
2: I do feel better. Less alone, thank you.
1: Arthur, what interested me was that James felt this sudden, terrible onslaught after an unusually pleasant meal with his family. He felt vigorous, even joyful. As you seem to have felt. Now, after all, you're going to be awarded the Braithwaite Prize. You knew that.
2: I won't accept it.
1: What? Not accept it? Oh, don't be foolish.
2: I can't. I can't go through with it. My book's no good.
1: Clearly, the committee thinks it's very good indeed.
2: They don't know. They don't know if they knew.
1: What is it they don't know?
2: The passage on Swedenborg. Here. Here's the book. Huh? Page 138.
1: Yes?
2: Look at it. Look at it.
1: All right.
2: You see where I mean? Swedenborg on the subject of vastation. Do you see the paragraph?
1: Yes, I see it. What about it?
2: I stole it, you fool. I stole it. Don't you recognize your own words? That night you were here, we were talking about spiritual experiences, and you uttered those very words about Swedenborg and his vastation. For heaven's sake, man, don't you remember?
1: Yes, vaguely.
2: Well, I stole your words right from out of your mouth and put them in my book. Signed my name to your words.
1: Oh, Arthur, that's all right.
2: It's not all right. It's not all right at all. It's thievery, out-and-out thievery. But I didn't mean to do it, David. I really thought those words were my own. Or no, maybe I didn't. Maybe I knew all along they were your words, but nobody would notice. Maybe that's what I thought. Maybe I only wished they were mine, that I might have composed them if I'd been as clever as you, half as clever. But I never have been. You know that. We both know that, how jealous I've been. So envious, wanting to be like you, sound like you, write like you. I wanted it so desperately, I was willing to steal, to try and fool everyone, fool myself, fool you.
1: I held him in my arms, my poor tormented friend, while he sobbed his heart out. There was nothing I could say, nothing that he would listen to. I could not interrupt his mad confession to tell him that I didn't really recollect saying those words at all. And even if I did say them, I didn't consider them to be of any great value or significance.
5: Such are the things that torture a man of honor. There is no escaping the palpable fact that men without honor lead easier lives than those who possess it. But if I can choose, my friends, give me those whose sense of honor makes their lives difficult. I'd like to feel that I belong with them. I'll be back shortly with our concluding act.
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12: 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Well, thanks, and see you later.
11: You can count on it.

0: Perhaps it is beginning to emerge that a sense of honor is related to that old familiar thing called conscience. But I think we will find that honor lies deeper in the human personality than does conscience. Conscience forbids acts which are not somehow right. Honor forbids those that, while possibly permissible, are somehow shameful or unworthy. Acts that a man of honor would not stoop to commit.
1: I was very fond of the professor. I was determined to keep the promise I'd made. I was eager to keep it, to visit the professor each day and try and fathom the strange, deep melancholia that had overtaken him so suddenly. I didn't meet with much success.
2: Who is it?
1: It's Enid, Professor.
2: Oh, Enid.
1: Does that mean you don't mind if I stay a while?
2: I thought it might be David Meyer.
1: Do you find it easy to talk to him?
2: Oh, a little.
1: Because you've known him for so long. Is that it? I know you've only known me for a short while, but I've gotten the impression that you like me. I certainly like you. Don't you think we could... Well, could you talk to me a little? Maybe not the way you talked to David Meyer, but...
2: That was different.
1: How? How was it different?
2: I don't know.
1: But I feel sure that you do know. You just don't want to say it. Isn't that right?
2: Well, strictly between David and me. Strictly.
1: Oh. Well, then, I don't want to intrude, but there is something between you and me, don't you think?
2: No.
1: But I'm going to marry your son.
2: Nothing.
1: You're going to be my father-in-law. My own father is dead, you know. I was hoping maybe you'd sort of take his place. At least in some ways, little ways. Isn't that possible?
2: Not possible.
1: Oh. Well, then I'm going to be disappointed.
2: A father is a father.
1: Yes, I know, but... Well, I hardly knew my own father. I was very young when he died. It's only natural that I'd want an older man to look up to and admire and have faith in and believe in and... Well, you really don't want to talk, do you?
2: Can't talk.
1: All right. I'll leave you alone then, but I'm warning you. I'm coming back tomorrow. And the day after, and the day after that, until you decide that I'm a safe person to talk to. Because I really am, you know.
3: Enid, I'm down here.
1: Oh, yes, I'll be right down.
3: Paul's here, too.
1: Oh, fine.
3: Did you have any luck with him?
1: Not much, I'm afraid.
3: I was hoping.
1: So was I.
3: Ellie won't talk to me either. Except things like time to change the sheets. He just says, all right, when I say it's time. And he gets out of bed and sits in the big chair by the window and stares out.
4: And that's more than he says to me.
1: He doesn't talk to you at all.
4: Oh, first he tries to make believe he's asleep. Then if I tell him he can't always be asleep. Nobody could sleep that much. He turns over and looks at me with the saddest expression.
3: I know, I know.
4: If I try to say something, anything, he just turns his face to the wall again. So I leave. Seems to be what he wants. So I leave. I just give up.
1: Well, I'm not giving up.
4: Well, what can you do? What can any of us do?
1: Not give up. That's what we all can do. And I didn't give up. I went to his room every day. I talked of everything I could think of. The Braithwaite Prize, the wedding, where Paul and I would go on our honeymoon, when we planned to have our first child. If it was a boy, could we name him Arthur? Could we find a little house near there so we could all see a lot of each other? What had Paul been like when he was a little boy? Oh, everything. Sometimes he'd say a word or maybe two, but mostly he looked at me as though I were a strange intruder on something that didn't concern me. He was breaking my heart. But he was making me angry, too.
4: I know, Enid, I know. It can be infuriating.
1: But you said he talked to you, David.
4: Yes, yes, he talked to me. He still does. Some.
1: Well, what did you do? What did you say? I mean, to make him talk to you. You must have done something.
4: No, I didn't. At first, it was just the same with me. No interest. No response. Complete indifference.
1: I know. Oh, I know.
4: But then, much to my surprise, my amazement, in fact, there was a breakthrough.
1: How did it come about? What caused it?
4: I started talking about the Braithwaite Prize. He's going to accept it, by the way.
1: Of course he's going to accept it. Why wouldn't he?
4: He had his reasons. Very insufficient ones, I might add.
1: What were they, for heaven's sake?
4: I'm afraid I can't tell you that. That's strictly between him and me.
1: Funny. That's almost exactly what he said.
4: To you?
1: Yes. He said that talking to you was different, and I asked how was it different, and, well, at first he said he didn't know, but I kept after him. I felt sure he didn't know, but he didn't want to say it out loud. And then he said, almost the same thing you just said, he said, strictly between David and me. And he repeated the word, strictly.
4: Well, he was right.
1: So, you're not going to tell me?
4: No, I'm not. I can't.
1: Well, if you can't, you can't.
4: You're going to have to find your own way of reaching him. Enid, why don't you give up?
1: Because I can't, Paul.
4: I have. He's never going to snap out of this.
1: Paul, you're talking about your own father.
4: Oh, I'm starting to agree with Mother. He is possessed by an evil spirit of some kind.
1: Well, I know it seems that way, but...
4: That's the way it is. Face it.
1: I have faced it.
4: Well, then?
1: That doesn't mean I'm going to give in to it. I'm not.
4: You think you can do battle with an evil spirit? You?
1: Why not? I imagine lots of people are doing just that. All over the world.
4: Not doing very well, are they?
1: Well, that's no reason to quit. If we quit, we're lost.
4: Darling, I'm not trying to depress you. But honestly, I think it's hopeless. Absolutely hopeless.
1: David Meyer made some progress with him. If he could, then I can. I won't let such a wonderful man lose himself in depression. Hopelessness. Besides, he's going to be my father-in-law. Remember, when we were having tea on the lawn, he said, if you ever have any problems with Paul, come to me.
4: It's a darn peculiar thing to say, I thought.
1: I thought so, too. But he wouldn't have said it if he didn't have some affection for me, would he?
4: Oh, Enid, give up, why don't you?
1: I won't, I can't. I simply can't. Paul.
4: Yes, my dear, what now?
1: I need to do something that will surprise him. Get his attention. Give him some sort of a shock. Make him notice me. Look at me. Pay attention to me.
4: Just what do you propose to do?
1: I don't know yet, but I'll think of something. When I went to the professor's room the next morning, I was filled with trepidation. I had no confidence in myself at all. Perhaps I was simply arrogant to think that I could waken the professor to the joy of living, expectation of happiness, to the fun of everyday life. Paul was right. I hadn't known him long. I didn't know him well. He might think me a presumptuous intruder. All the same, I forced myself to knock at his door.
2: David?
1: No. It's Enid again, Professor.
2: Oh.
1: I want you to look at something. Please? Please, won't you turn over and look at me? It's a surprise. Just for you. You'll be the first person besides me to see it. The very first. Even Paul hasn't seen it. Please? Please, I want you to.
3: Oh, thank you.
2: It's your wedding dress.
3: Yes. Yes, it is.
2: You're wearing your wedding dress.
3: Yes, I am.
2: Veil and all.
3: Mm. The wedding isn't far off, and when I walk down the aisle, Professor, I want to see you standing beside Paul at the altar. I want you there.
2: I can't do that.
3: Yes, you can. And I expect you to.
2: Don't you know? Don't you know that I can't? Don't you know that I'm the most depraved of men? That I am jealous of my own son. Jealous that he will have you to live with, to love. That I want to be like him. I want to be him, to be young and starting life with a beautiful, loving young woman to help me through that life with hopes and expectations. That the very sight of you raises desires that I have no right to. That to see you and Paul together at the altar would make me want to kill him and take his place. Kill him. My own son. Don't you know all that?
3: No. No, I didn't know all that.
2: Well, now you do, so go away and leave me alone.
3: No, I won't.
2: But you're disgusted with me. You know you are.
3: No, I'm not. No, I'm not. I'm flattered.
2: Flattered? You're flattered?
3: Well, what woman wouldn't be? A handsome, brilliant man like you finds her attractive, desirable. Now, what woman wouldn't find that flattering?
2: You don't think I'm a contemptible old man?
3: No. I think you're a sensitive, intelligent, loving, yes, and attractive man who cannot endure the slightest, most fleeting thought that crosses his mind if he thinks it's disloyal or unworthy. You are a man of honor, Professor. Unrelenting honor. And I shall be proud to be your daughter-in-law. Before I left the room, we agreed that this little encounter would remain something strictly between the two of us. Strictly. When I walked down the aisle of the little church on that most important day, there ahead of me stood my beloved Paul, and proud and erect beside him stood my future father-in-law. As I got close to the altar, I smiled at this most honorable of men, and sweetly, with perfect understanding, he smiled back at me.
0: In the recesses of the human psyche lie the darkest of thoughts and desires. If we act upon them, we risk severe punishment. But in the minds of some, simply to think, to feel such thoughts,

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2: Hello, this is Walter Cronkite. 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

0: The shock of discovering heinous thoughts and desires within ourselves can be a critically debilitating, even fatal thing. If we cannot forgive ourselves for being less than we would like to be, we can collapse and resign from life. This is a risk, a grave risk, which is run over and over by the man of honor. Our cast included John Beale, Terry Keane, Patricia Elliott, and Bernie Grant. The entire production was under the direction of Hyman Brown. This is E.G. Marshall, inviting you to return to our Mystery Theater for another adventure in the macabre. Until next time, pleasant dreams.
1: I'm Abigail Riscado Perez reading Neighbor for Street Psalms Between Rocks and Hard Places. The City Rock Collection, an installation, boulders in a nest of rose bushes and thorn shrub, appears in the usual grassy patches, once held down by crows and cackling human bodies, fidgeting with rolling papers and radio dials. Wrapping in the respite of sunshine and branches, the silhouette an echo of Cascadian skyline falling and rising in curves and points at flashes of mockery, a landscape crushed by the albatross landing of stones thrown at the already stoned. A traveling carnival of attempt interrupts the green horizon in tragic monument to misspent intent. From amidst the parable of bramble on edge rises an idea. We are all rolling and smoking and high, looking down on smokestack and barge. The whole story tells itself. Our reflection in the signs of the deaf economy, an unyielding and aloof parabola, obvious in the geography of rocks and hard-won graces.

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0: I'm E.G. Marshall. Necessity, the old philosopher remarked, is a most unpredictable lady. She inspires some of us to become inventors and thus acquire fame and fortune. She also drives some of us to make bad bargains and thus acquire misery and debt. And how are you to know what necessity will do with you? Friends, isn't it clear by this time? It's not what she does with you. It's what you do with her.
1: Al, I didn't want it to happen. Believe me. Look, I'm willing to make it up to you.
2: You don't have to. I'm prepared to propose another course of action.
1: Anything you say, Al. Anything. Just tell me what I have to do.
2: You don't have to do anything. Just stand there. And don't move.
1: Al!
2: Don't spoil my aim.
0: Our mystery drama, How Can I Ever Thank You?, was written especially for the Mystery Theater by Sam Dan and stars Mandel Kramer.
3: 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I'll be back shortly with Act One.

0: How did Mr. Franklin put it? If you would not be forgotten as soon as you are dead, either write the things worth the reading or do the things worth the writing. That's what it amounts to, doesn't it? Fame, I mean. Write or be written about. Considering that true fame is something you can only get long after you're dead, what difference should it really make once you're gone and placed down under? Should it matter? Evidently it does, to a great many people.
1: Mr. Barraclough, you simply must talk to me.
2: Why don't you go home?
1: I can't go home.
2: Have you had a fight with your wife?
1: No, I'm not married.
2: Then your home should be a most pleasant place indeed.
1: I simply cannot go home until we've arrived at some sort of understanding.
2: I already have one. I am not going to speak to you. And hopefully you are not going to speak to me.
1: But you have to speak to me. I'm your attorney.
2: But I did not engage you.
1: I was appointed by the court.
2: Then go speak to the judge.
1: Mr. Barraclough, please try to understand my situation.
2: Mr. Jaggers, I couldn't care less about your situation.
1: The eyes of the country, yes, even the world, will be on this trial. And, of course, on me.
2: I understand.
1: Now, you are going to make me look like a fool.
2: Why?
1: Well, because you refuse to allow me to present a defense.
2: That isn't true. Present any sort of defense you like. I only ask you not to involve me in it.
1: Well, how can I defend you without involving you?
2: There does seem to be a difficulty there. You'll have to get around it as best you can.
1: Mr. Barraclough, I have to tell the ladies and gentlemen of the jury exactly why you killed Malcolm Tinsley.
2: But I did not kill Malcolm Tinsley.
1: That's why we have to work up a defense.
2: Mr. Jaggers, this discussion is beginning to bore me.
1: Your life is at stake. They haven't abolished the death penalty. You can still get the chair. Now, think about that.
2: Mr. Jaggers, I am compelled to stay in this small, cramped, uncomfortable cell which is lacking in all but the barest amenities. But you, sir, are free to depart at any time.
1: As I was saying, even if you don't get the chair, you'll get life. Oh, 25 years, which is just about the same thing for all practical purposes. All that time in a place like this, it amounts to death. A living death.
2: Poor Mr. Jaggers.
1: Mr. Barraclough, I don't know. I couldn't even hope to guess what your game is. But believe me, whatever it is, it isn't going to work.
2: Game? Is that what he thinks it is? I really shouldn't be so hard on him. What can he do? He's a lawyer. He's a victim of his education and his experience. So many of us are. We're the prisoners of our own philosophy. Why did you kill Tinsley? Was it because of Margaret? The prosecutor will state that was the motivating factor. Margaret.
3: You know what I'd like. A glass of champagne.
2: Well, there isn't any, so you might just as well go to bed.
3: Now, if you really loved me, you'd come and buy me some.
2: At this hour?
3: What's wrong with this hour? You know who'd go out and buy me a bottle of champagne right now? Malcolm Tinsley.
2: The stores are closed.
3: It's just an excuse.
2: No, it's a law. They can't stay open past midnight.
3: There are ways. When there's a will, there's a way. Or is it when there's a will, there's a motive? That's the title of Malcolm's latest book. Or is it the theme of the book?
2: Malcolm's books do not have themes.
3: Oh, that was a low blow. A low and jealous blow.
2: Jealous? Why should I be jealous of Malcolm?
3: Well, for one thing, he's got $1 million. Maybe $2 million.
2: I wouldn't doubt it. When you sell out to the Philistines, you get a good price.
3: Oh, it's not sort bad. I feel too good. I had such a marvelous time at the party.
2: Margaret, I suggest that we end this discussion since you show unmistakable signs of intoxication.
3: In other words, I'm drunk.
2: If that's how you would have it.
3: Yes, that's how I would have it. I am drunk. I am drunk with happiness and drunk with joy.
2: I still think you should get to bed.
3: I want another glass of champagne, and I want another dance with Malcolm.
2: But Margaret, I don't have time to listen to any more of this nonsense. I have work to do in the morning. Now, good night.
3: Am I to understand you're not going to get me some champagne?
2: There isn't any. Good night, Margaret. This was a Margaret I had never seen before in all of our 12 years of married life. This was not the serene, sensible, and studious Margaret with whom I'd been so comfortable. Of course, it could have been the wine that was talking. The following morning...
4: Some toast.
2: Thank you.
4: I'm afraid I had rather too much to drink last night.
2: Yes, I'm afraid you did.
4: Did I do or say anything foolish?
2: These things are best forgotten, Margaret.
4: Oh, dear. Then I did. I know I made a spectacle of myself.
2: Yes, you did.
4: Oh, this is awful. What did I do?
2: You don't remember?
4: No, dear, I do not.
2: Well, I'm sure it's because you do not wish to remember. You made a fool of yourself with Malcolm Tinsley.
4: Oh, exactly how?
2: It'd be best for all concerned to consider the matter closed. I should have realized I simply could not say a thing like that to a woman. Any more than you can wave a red flag at a bull. If the analogy is somewhat disjointed, please forgive me. After all, I am about to describe a scene in which my wife shall have an assignation with my best friend. Although I was unaware of it at the time.
5: Margaret! What a happy surprise!
4: Are you sure you're not busy now?
5: No. Come in.
4: Thank you.
5: Well, sit down.
4: Oh.
5: No. Here. We'll, both sit down on the couch.
4: Oh. Malcolm, are you sure I'm not disturbing you?
5: Oh, of course you're disturbing me.
4: Oh, well, then I shall leave.
5: Ooh, that would disturb me even more.
4: Oh, what are you saying?
5: I'm saying I love you.
4: Oh, you mustn't say that.
5: Well, after last night, what do you expect me to say?
4: Last night? Yes. Malcolm, that's what I wanted to talk to you about.
5: Margaret, you mean you want to take back any of it?
4: Well, I don't know. Perhaps I'm not quite sure just exactly what it is.
5: You haven't forgotten?
4: Oh, it's not that I've forgotten. I suppose it's more a case of not really knowing.
5: Well, how can you say that? One moment we were strangers.
4: Strangers? Well, do you know how long we've known each other?
5: Oh, but how and as what? You were Algernon's wife. I was his close friend. That was our relationship. Till last night.
4: Last night?
5: And then last night we were dancing together. We looked into each other's eyes as if we'd met for the first time. It was a rare moment, Margaret. A moment in a million. And we weren't the only ones who knew it.
4: No?
5: It was a shock that startled everyone in the room. Oh, darling. How I love
4: you. Malcolm.
5: And when you told me how much you loved me...
4: Malcolm, I thought it was a dream.
5: Of course it was a dream. A dream come true.
4: We were together?
5: Darling, we'll always be together.
4: Oh, Malcolm, I don't understand. What do you want with me?
5: Do you have to ask?
4: I'm older than you.
5: Who cares?
4: I'm not even beautiful.
5: Who says so?
4: My mirror says so, for one thing. And I saw the women who were there last night. Actresses, models, beautiful, glamorous women. All of them after you. You had your pick.
5: Yes, I had my pick and I chose you.
4: But I'm married to Algernon.
5: That's no problem.
4: It isn't.
5: It would be a problem had you said I'm in love with Algernon, but you said I'm married to Algernon.
4: Oh, Malcolm, I don't know what to do.
5: Darling, you don't have to do anything.
4: I don't.
5: Why don't we just let nature take its course?
4: Oh, but it isn't right.
5: What isn't right?
4: Oh, it isn't right not to tell Algernon.
5: I'm sure Algernon already knows.
2: In a way, I suppose I did. And I suppose it followed a sort of terrible historical logic. You see, I had discovered Malcolm Tinsley. Yes, he was my protege, my disciple. I'd already published my 10th novel. I was famous. So I befriended a poor, struggling, starving writer.
5: Please, tell me the truth, Mr. Barraclough. What do you really think of it?
2: I think it shows promise.
5: Oh. Is that all?
2: My dear young fellow, isn't that enough? I think you can become a major novelist one day, provided...
5: Provided what?
2: Provided that you don't go astray. Now, for the practicalities. Why hasn't this manuscript been published?
5: Well, everybody turned it down.
2: Everybody?
5: Yes, I've taken it to every publisher.
2: I see. Well, you went about it the wrong way.
5: I did?
2: Certainly. You submitted a brand new work by an unknown author. What you were asking a publisher to do was to go out on a limb and make a judgment.
5: I suppose so.
2: I shall take this novel to my own publisher.
5: But he's already seen it.
2: No, he hasn't. It was turned over, most likely, to some practically nameless reader whose job it is to send back all unsolicited manuscripts.
5: But
2: I shall bring this to Jefferson Winslow himself.
5: Oh, Mr. Barraclough.
2: I shall say, Jeff, here is your opportunity to discover a great unknown novelist.
5: Oh, gosh, I can hardly believe this is happening to me.
2: Well, believe it. Believe it. Why not?
5: It was just that, woman, there's so little kindness and genuine encouragement in this world.
2: No, there's quite a bit. You just have to meet up with it, I suppose.
5: You would do this for me?
2: What is it, after all? Just a word to a man that I've known for a long time? He respects my judgment, and I know this is a fine book.
5: Sir, I'll never forget what you've done for me. I promise you.
2: Beware of making promises you may be unable to keep.
5: Oh, you don't know what it is to be poor and unknown.
2: I don't.
5: How can I ever thank you?
2: How? Obviously, you thanked me by stealing my wife. Yes. Well, that isn't the worst of it. I could have forgiven you for that. It was the other thing, Malcolm. The other thing.
0: One might imagine that stealing a man's wife would be the ultimate. But it seems there's another thing even worse. What can that be? Mr. Oscar Wilde might have said that the one thing that's worse than stealing a man's wife is not stealing a man's wife. But this isn't that kind of story. We shall consider the other thing shortly. In Act Two. The commandment, thou shalt not covet thy neighbor's wife. And that's usually the problem. After all, even if the grass looks greener in your neighbor's yard, surely his wife looks prettier in your neighbor's house. Well, it's an ancient problem, and many people find themselves concerned with it to this very day.
1: Mr. Barraclough.
2: Oh, you're still here, Mr. Jaggers. Excuse me, I must have dozed off.
1: Now, tomorrow is truly when your case will be won or lost.
2: Really?
1: Tomorrow is when jury selection begins.
2: Mm-hmm. Well, select a jury. Don't let me detain you.
1: This is your trial. Your life, don't you see? I have to know what type of juror to go for.
2: Suit yourself.
1: Did you kill him because he seduced your wife?
2: May have been the other way around.
1: Because if you did, I know the type of man to look for. I want the tight jaw, the thin lip, the steely eye. I know such a juror's puritanical verdict in advance.
2: Then why bother with the formality of a trial?
1: If, on the other hand, you killed him because of professional jealousy, I want another sort. I want the dreamy-eyed, the aesthetic, the failed artist. I wonder if you understand.
2: Oh, I understand, Mr. Jaggers. But you don't. Everything falls apart because I did not kill Malcolm Tinsley.
1: Well, you were seen to enter his apartment. The two of you were there for some time. You left. He was dead. Now, please.
2: Very well. Have it your way.
1: No. Let's have it your way. Now, you say you didn't kill him.
2: Yes.
1: And if you didn't, who did?
2: Mr. Jaggers, you would never believe it.
1: Why not? I'll believe it if it's the truth.
2: The truth.
1: Are you afraid of the truth? Why can't you tell me the truth?
2: Why can't you tell me the truth? Such a simple-sounding question. I should have known the truth. Way back, early on. I brought Malcolm Tinsley's manuscript to Jeff Winslow. Why did I fail to read the signs?
6: Definitely, yes. Yes, yes. And he's only 26, you say. Well, that's fantastic. He shows every sign of becoming the foremost American man of letters.
7: The foremost, Jeff?
6: Well, of his generation.
2: Well, he's a member of my generation, Jeff. The younger half of it, but my generation for all that.
6: Yeah, he's got a long way to go before he could be considered in your class. See, he doesn't have your depth. But he is certainly a marketable and profitable writer.
2: Yes, that was a sign I should have read, a cue I should have picked up, a clue I should have recognized. But I didn't. And when his first book started coming out in such a cascade... Yes, cascade. How else could I describe such a roaring, raging stream? There was another sign, closer to home.
4: Some wine?
2: No, I don't think so.
4: But this is your favorite.
2: No, I'm starting my new novel. I want my head clear.
4: Oh. I didn't know you were ready to begin so soon.
2: I'm going to do some preliminary character sketches tonight.
4: What's it to be about?
2: What's any novel about? Love, death, money, hope, despair. Oh,
4: sounds very serious.
2: It is.
4: I was reading where Malcolm's latest has made $1 million paperback sale.
2: Has it?
4: And at least another $500,000 for the movie rights. Is he actually getting all that money?
2: Well, these figures are usually somewhat inflated. And then there are taxes, you know.
4: Oh, but there'll be still quite a bit left.
2: I would assume so.
4: Couldn't you write a book like that?
2: Like what?
4: Like Forbidden Desire.
2: No.
4: But those are the books people read. Forbidden Desire by Malcolm Tinsley sold 1.5 million in hardcover.
2: I see you read the book reviews.
4: What did your last book sell?
2: 13,000.
4: Huh, you didn't even make your advance.
2: Look, Margaret, a man must write what he believes in.
4: Yes, yes, I understand. Only I wish you had more recognition.
2: I am recognized. Where it counts, my books will be read 100 years from now. Well, Malcolm's? But there were some signs that were not nearly so obscure. And one of them stared me in the face with such clarity that, as I review everything, it seems to me that it's working out almost as if it were a novel, with all the appropriate reverses of fate. I went to see Jeff Winslow about my latest book. And I'll bet that you can just about predict the outcome of the scene.
6: You must forgive me, Algernon. I've been so busy these days.
2: You were never too busy to talk to one of your authors. That was one of your most important priorities.
6: Yes, I know. Now my basic priority is to soothe the collective fevered brow of the parent company.
2: What parent company?
6: We have been taken over. We are now part of a conglomerate.
2: And what does this mean?
6: Well, it means that we must be primarily concerned with the bottom line. In other words, profits.
2: Oh?
6: Yeah. We are now owned by what is basically an oil company.
2: What does an oil company know about literature?
6: It doesn't know anything about literature, but it knows everything about product.
2: Product?
6: Yes. What we turn out here is product, which is marketed and sold... And this gets us to your latest novel.
2: Yes, I brought it in early so we could get a spring publication date.
6: Algernon, we can't publish it.
2: What?
6: Oh, no, wait. We could discuss this thing for days. I mean, even weeks. But the basic fact, the bottom line is we can't publish it.
2: You don't like it, Jeff?
6: Oh, no, I like it. I like it. It isn't that. It just won't sell. The truth is, Algernon... None of your books really sell.
2: Well, they've made money.
6: Yes, it's a modest profit, yes. But today, that isn't enough. You need a blockbuster.
2: What happened to the Jefferson Winslow who used to publish a book because he believed in it?
6: Yeah. He went broke. Well, why don't you write something like Malcolm Tinsley? And I can arrange for a very nice advance.
2: Goodbye, Jeff.
6: No, just don't walk out like that.
2: I'd better, while we're still friends. Of course, all that was bad enough. But in a sense, it was to be expected. So many times, the disciple outstrips the master. The changing of rules is not only a feature of literature, but also a fact of history. Sometimes the erstwhile disciple kills the master with cruelty, and sometimes he kills him with kindness, as Malcolm Tinsley did to me.
8: Algernon! I thought I'd find you here.
2: Are you looking for me?
8: Margaret told me.
2: Margaret? You talk about me when you're together?
8: Al, neither of us could help ourselves.
2: Seems to me I've read that line in every one of your books.
8: Look, let's talk about something that's really important. You and Jeff Winslow.
2: And why would that be important?
8: I understand he doesn't want to publish your latest. Well, I am not going to let him get away with it.
2: Oh?
8: If it weren't for you, I might never have made it. You had patience with a young, unknown stranger. You read my manuscript. You brought it to your publisher, remember?
2: Oh, yeah.
8: He published it because you told him to. You were strong enough to tell him to. And at the time, I asked, how could I ever thank you? Well, now I know how. I'll do the same for you.
2: The same?
8: Yes. This time, I'll bring a manuscript to that very same publisher, and I'll say, publish it, Jeff. You know, the veiled threat, the implication will be that if he doesn't, I'll go elsewhere with my next book.
2: That's what you're willing to do for me?
8: That's what I'm willing to do for you.
2: You can go to the devil.
8: Ow. I only want to help you.
2: I don't need your help. You forget yourself. I'm a novelist, a man of letters. What are you, a hack? Writer of grubby potboilers for sex-starved neurotics.
8: No, hold on a minute, Algernon.
2: Remove the four-letter words from your novels, you'd be left with entire blank pages.
8: Hey, I've been putting up with your patronizing attitude long enough. My work has literary merit.
2: Oh, really?
8: Yes! It has vitality, it has life. What do we find in your work when we can understand it, that is? It's obscure, it's sterile.
2: 100 years from now, who will be read? Who will be remembered? You or me?
8: You like to flatter yourself. I'll stack my work against yours any day.
2: You call it trivia, you spew forth work, serious work.
8: You think because it's popular it has no merit? Hey, pal, I came here to do you a good deed. You told me to go to the devil. Yeah. Now you can go to the devil. Good night.
3: I said hi.
2: I heard you.
3: So? Hi again?
2: I don't wish to be impolite, but I am not looking for company.
3: I know.
2: So if you'll excuse me.
3: He's gone, but you stayed. Therefore, I would assume you're the one who wants me.
2: My good woman.
3: Oh, no. You mustn't call me that. Anything but that.
2: I would appreciate it if you would let me alone. Now, I'm sure there are other gentlemen in the establishment who would be glad of your company.
3: We really should cut through this nonsense. What happened was this. You told him to go to the devil. He didn't. He told you to go to the devil. And obviously, you did.
2: What? What are you saying?
3: When you say to someone, go to the devil, just what do you think happens?
2: What do I... Look, what are you trying to tell me?
3: If it should so happen that the person really wants to go to the devil, then your command has struck a sympathetic chord. Do you follow this?
2: No.
3: I think you do. And so this coincidence becomes a reality, and you literally do go to the devil.
2: What devil?
3: How many are there? The famous devil of song, story, and legend. How do you do?
2: What do you mean, how do you do?
3: Oh, I am the devil. Well, why are you staring at me like that?
2: Well, I must say this is the most interesting approach I've ever encountered in all my life.
3: You don't believe I'm the devil?
2: Oh, madam, I don't know what your game is, nor do I care.
3: You, sir, are a male chauvinist. If I were a man with a mustache and horns and a tail, you'd have no trouble believing me.
2: Well, you must admit...
3: What must I admit? Who says the devil has to be what you have chosen to picture? What you have been conditioned to accept?
2: Please, let's not have a scene.
3: Do you know how long we had to fight, we women, before one of us could be accepted as the devil?
2: No, but I'm
3: sure... Let's get down to business. I don't have all night.
2: Business? What business would I have with you? Assuming you're the devil.
3: I am the devil. And you have business with me.
2: Well, I can't think of any.
3: You came to me, didn't you?
2: No. You came to me.
4: I came to you because you wanted me. Now, tell me. Why do you want me?
2: But I don't want you.
4: That's a lie.
2: It's the truth.
4: Is it? Think. Think what it is that you want. What it is that you want so badly, you'd give your soul for it.
0: What does he want?
2: You've known Mr. Algernon Barraclough for a while now. What does he want above all? Revenge? Possibly. But in what form? We know Mr. Barraclough is an extremely complicated human being, so therefore, we cannot have a simple answer to the questions, which shall, of course, be answered in Act 3.

0: was it that said, if you would make a man your enemy, do him a good turn? Ah, well, unfortunately, sometimes that appears to be the way of the world. Here we have poor Algernon Bearclaw, who thinks all his troubles started when he befriended a poor, starving writer. And when I say here we have him, by here, I mean a prison cell.
1: Mr. Bearclaw, why won't you talk to me?
2: Because, Mr. Jaggers, we have nothing to talk about.
1: But I am your defense attorney, sir. You're about to go on trial for your life.
2: My life? That isn't, strictly speaking, an accurate statement.
1: It isn't?
2: No, sir. It isn't my life any longer.
1: How can you say it isn't your life?
2: Because my life doesn't belong to me now.
1: Oh, I give up. The devil only knows what you're talking about.
2: How right he is. Poor Mr. Jaggers. How can I ever hope to tell him? How can I even try to explain that there really is a devil? And that I not only had a conversation with her, but also made a bargain.
3: What do you want, Mr. Bearclaw?
2: You know.
3: Of course I know. I knew it all along. I knew it even before you did.
2: Then why do you have to ask me?
3: Because you must wrench that desire from out of the deep hidden recesses of your mind. You must acknowledge it. Do you understand?
2: Yes.
3: Now then, tell me. What do you want?
2: I want to know if I shall succeed.
3: Succeed in what?
2: In my ultimate ambition.
3: Which is?
2: To live forever.
3: To live forever as a man? Impossible.
2: No, you know what I mean. I want my name to live forever. I want to find out if I have succeeded. If I have created a body of writing which will be immortal.
3: And this is what you want to know?
2: Yes.
3: Is this more important to you than anything else?
2: Yes.
3: How long does a book have to live?
2: 200 or 300 years, and the writer is pretty much assured of immortality. Could you answer that question for me?
3: No problem.
2: How would I know it's the truth?
3: Well, you would see for yourself. Let's see, a couple of 100 years from now, they'd have libraries, wouldn't they?
2: I should like to think so.
3: Good. You'd go visit one. See if your books are there.
2: Go into the future?
3: Why not?
2: Well, it's impossible.
3: For the devil, nothing is impossible. Would that be a way to prove it?
2: You can send me into the future?
3: Absolutely.
2: Assuming it's true, in return for what?
3: To prove I'm the devil.
2: And after you've proved it?
3: You'll want to make a deal with me.
2: How do you know?
3: I'll take that chance. Go ahead. Go into the future. Right now.
2: Wait.
3: Afraid to find out?
2: No. I have to find out.
3: Very well.
2: I'll be going 200 years into the future, you say?
3: Yes.
2: It'll be a completely different world.
3: It will.
2: Different in dress, in manners, in just about everything. How will I be able to manage?
3: Don't worry. You'll be equipped with the proper attire and the correct diction. And now, here you go.
2: And I went. I really don't know how to describe the trip, if indeed it was a trip. It's just that I was aware of changes. Changes within my consciousness. I felt that I was in another time, in another place. I was conscious of myself. I was dressed not in a suit and a tie, but in a sort of tunic. And I was in a sort of room, reclining on, I suppose it was a couch. In front of me was a screen. Near my hand was a console with switches and buttons, and I seemed to know exactly what to do, as if I belonged there. I pushed a button. A face appeared on the screen.
4: Good morning. Welcome to Library Central. I am information.
2: Good morning.
4: State your requirements, please.
2: I am interested in a 20th century writer.
4: Yes.
2: His name is Algernon Bearclaw.
4: And concerning Algernon Bearclaw?
2: Well, he wrote 15 novels. Are they still being read today?
4: Stand by.
2: Yes.
4: No novel by mentioned writer Algernon Barraclough exists in print, in film, in tape, or even in memory.
2: Nobody reads Algernon Barraclough today? No one?
4: No one. Does this complete your quest for information?
2: That's impossible.
4: Do you question the accuracy of information?
2: He was a first-rate writer. He was a man of talent, of genius. How could he not be read today?
4: Well, information has no record of any works by Algernon Barraclough. If, indeed, he even existed.
2: He existed?
4: Citizen, perhaps he exists only in your imagination.
2: How can you say that? I tell you there was a great writer named Algernon Barraclough.
4: And information must tell you that there is no record at all of any of his work.
2: But there has to be something about Algernon Barraclough, some mention somewhere.
4: That is not the question that was asked. The question was about the work of Algernon Barraclough. The answer, negative. Now you pose a new question. Mention of the name Algernon Barraclough. Stand by. The name Algernon Barraclough has been recorded for history.
2: I told you.
4: In passing.
2: Passing?
4: Yes, in connection with the celebrated Malcolm Tinsley.
2: What are you saying?
4: Reference is made, in passing, to one Algernon Barraclough who is credited with helping Malcolm Tinsley.
2: Malcolm Tinsley? What about Malcolm Tinsley?
4: Stand by. Yes, Malcolm Tinsley, the most celebrated writer of the 20th century.
2: That's a lie.
4: You persist in challenging information.
2: Go on. Go on. I might as well hear the rest of it.
4: Malcolm Tinsley published his first novel in 1970. For the next 15 years, he wrote lurid stories of violence and explicit sex.
2: There, I knew it. That's what he's famous for. Well, he can have it.
4: However, in the late 1980s, he suddenly changed direction. He began to create serious works of substantial literary merit.
2: That can't be true.
4: He became the literary giant of his time, towering above all his contemporaries.
2: Stop. I don't want to hear anymore. I don't want to know anymore. I don't want to hear anymore. I don't want to hear anymore.
3: Yes, I suppose you have heard enough. Well, now you know.
2: Yes, now I know. But it isn't right.
3: Right, wrong. These things depend on your point of view.
2: It isn't fair.
3: Fair. What's fair?
2: I worked so hard.
3: Don't look at me. I never told you to work hard.
2: I sacrificed so much.
3: And the bigger fool you...
2: I thought at least I'd have immortality.
3: And if you did get it, what could you do with it? What do any of them moldering in their graves do with it?
2: I can't let him get away with it.
3: Ah, now you're talking.
2: What can I do about it?
3: May I offer my services?
2: What can you do about it?
3: He became a serious writer because of work published after the late 1980s.
2: Yes.
3: The late 1980s are still in the future.
2: Oh.
3: Kill him. Change the course of his life.
2: I couldn't do that.
3: I understand. And that's why you need me. I'll see to it that it gets done. But what? Do you want him to achieve immortality?
2: Never.
3: Well, the only way to stop him is... You know.
2: Yes.
3: But you can't do it yourself.
2: No.
3: Well, then?
2: He doesn't deserve it. No, he has to be stopped. I won't even stop.
3: How badly?
2: I'd give anything in the world.
3: Including your soul?
2: Yes, I'd sell my soul.
3: Do you know what that means? To sell your soul. It means you become one of us. One of our people. You were subject to call at our convenience.
2: Call? Does that mean I die?
3: Oh, your body is unimportant.
2: Well, it is to me.
3: It won't be where you're going.
2: Where am I going?
3: Hell.
2: What's it like?
3: A place that's filled with people like yourself.
2: How soon afterward will I die?
3: That depends. Just as soon as we can arrange to have it happen in a neat and orderly fashion.
2: How is that going to work?
3: Logically. You'll understand when the proper time comes. Meanwhile, you must have your value received. Malcolm Tinsley must not live to write his great works. Go and visit Mr. Tinsley tonight.
2: Do I have to?
3: Oh, yes.
2: But we're not on speaking terms.
3: Telephone him.
2: I wouldn't know what to say to him.
3: I'll tell you what to say to him.
2: You will?
3: Certainly. From now on, every word you speak is a word I shall put into your mouth. After all, you belong to me.
5: Hello?
2: Malcolm?
5: Algernon.
2: Malcolm, I know that harsh and bitter words have passed between us. Each of us had injured the other.
5: I didn't mean
2: to. Well, it doesn't matter. The important thing is we're friends. Friendship, Malcolm. Love dies, fame and wealth may disappear, but friendship endures.
5: Algernon, I've always felt our friendship was the most vital thing in my life.
2: Do you suppose I might stop by for a drink?
5: Well, of course, Algernon, of course.
2: I'll be right there. Why did you make me say all that nonsense?
3: It did the job, didn't it?
2: I've never spoken such pap in all my life.
3: Well, maybe that's why we need you down in our place. You might help improve our literary style.
2: What do I do now?
3: Go visit your friend.
2: Which is exactly what I did. When I arrived there, I rang the bell. No one answered. Then I noticed the door was open. So I walked in, and there he was. Lying on the floor, there was blood oozing from his chest. His shirt was covered with a stain that kept growing larger and darker. He had just been stabbed. You could see the knife still sticking in the wound. I called the police like a good citizen.
6: He was dead when you arrived, you say?
2: Yes, Captain.
6: So, why did you have blood on your shirt and on your hands?
2: Because I leaned over to see if I could... To see if he was still alive and needed help.
6: Look, let's cut through all this nonsense, huh? He stole your wife.
2: Stole her? Well, if that's how she felt, good riddance.
6: You had a fight in a bar.
2: No blows were struck.
6: But still a fight. You were jealous of his reputation.
2: Me? Jealous?
6: Mr. Barraclough, you killed him. Your prints are on the knife.
2: I explained that. I removed it from the wound.
6: You killed him, and you know it, and I know it. Now, let's call in the stenographer and... You can make your confession.
2: What's to confess? A bargain with the devil? Who would believe it? So here I am, in my cell, waiting to be tried. And I have this very kind, very patient lawyer who keeps asking me to help him prepare a defense. Poor Mr. Jaggers. Doesn't he know that there is no defense? That this is how I must go? This is the devil's design?
7: Mr. Barraclough, you must help me.
2: I would if I could, Mr. Jaggers.
7: But you can. Just tell me what happened. I know the case looks stacked against you, but I'm a good lawyer. Just give me some ammunition. I can shoot down that DA.
2: Poor Mr. Jaggers. The truth is, you're not up against the district attorney. Just another lawyer. You're up against the prince of lawyers.
7: The what?
2: Or I should have said, the princess of lawyers. You can't fight her. This is how it has to end.
8: All we know is what Mr. Algernon Barraclough has seen fit to tell us. And after all, if he has shaved a fact here and slanted a point there, well, after all, the man is a novelist by profession. My profession is to await your pleasure, and I shall return shortly. It's a story almost as old as the world itself. This business of selling one's soul to the devil. And yet, it is endlessly fascinating. Perhaps it's because it happens so often. So many people make the bargain, and so many more would if they were offered the chance. Of course, there are always those who will stand firm in the face of temptation. Have you ever wondered to which type you belong? Or have you already found out? The hard way. Our cast included Mandel Kramer, Russell Horton, Earl Hammond, and Joyce Gordon. The entire production was under the direction of Hyman Brown. This is E.G. Marshall inviting you to return to our Mystery Theater for another adventure in the macabre. Until next time, pleasant dreams.
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10: What's in a name? 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Washington State is full of such meaning and history.

building was the town's early social center. T.C. Van Eaton was born in Pope County, Minnesota, June 27, 1862. He came to Eatonville, where he served as postmaster for 18 years and in the state legislature in 1894 and 1895. He died in October of 1951 and is buried in Eatonville. Eatonville was incorporated October 28, 1909. The U.S. Atlas, published in 1895, shows the place to be Eatonville. 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
1: Hi, my name is Nick Kennedy. 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
3: And now, Autolite presents transcribed Death and Miss Turner, starring Miss Agnes Moorhead, hoping once again to keep you in suspense.
6: We went out for a walk this morning. I was dead, and I went out for a walk. Miss Briggs went with me. It was her idea. I wouldn't have particularly thought of it. She brought the new picture in this morning. She took my chair and stood on it and took off one shoe and hammered the nail in the wall and hung the picture up. She asked me if it was hanging straight, and I said I thought so. And she said, well, and she took off her glasses and gave me a little inquiring expression. She always does that after she's done something for me. She wants my approval. So I looked at the picture hanging there, and I smiled, and I said, it's lovely. Plain black frame. Yes, you're right. That's just the right frame for it.
7: I beg your pardon?
6: The frame. I said it's good.
7: The frame?
6: Yes.
7: Yes. There are some other pictures downstairs we could have framed, if you like.
6: That would be a lot of trouble, wouldn't it?
7: Not a bit.
6: I think I could sleep some more. There's a headache just hovering over me. I don't want to wait until it gets me.
7: Of course. You finish your nap. You know what might be nice, though, later on? To get some air. Go for a stroll in the park.
6: Go out today.
7: And have lunch somewhere nice, like 96 Piccadilly or Claridge's. How about it? I'll ring up and reserve a table.
8: It's cool. Maybe I can borrow that red coat that's hanging up in there.
7: Yes. That's fine, Rachel.
8: I was dead. Long, long dead. And I went out for a walk. My name is Rachel. Yes, there can't be any doubt about that now.
7: And then the American meets the Englishman and says, "Well, how are things here, old boy?" And the Englishman says, "Better than next year." Well, no sense pulling a long face. Like my dad always says, if I could get a steak, I couldn't afford it anyway, so... Are you getting tired, dear?
8: Huh?
7: You've seen enough of London for today?
8: Oh, no, no. I'm enjoying this so very much, as long as we don't walk too fast.
7: We're not, are we?
8: Oh, no. It's lovely.
7: How long have you been in London, Rachel?
8: You know I can't tell you that, Miss Briggs.
7: Yes, of course.
8: You're just hoping that I just might let something sort of slip accidentally, aren't you, Miss Briggs?
7: Yes, I guess so. It'd be nice, wouldn't it?
8: No, no, it wouldn't. Don't count on it, Miss Briggs. It's not going to happen. I can't risk it.
7: Look, there's the frame shop where I got our new picture done this morning. The black frame you like so much. He's framing some more for us. Let's just go in and see how he's coming along.
8: Is this a new shop?
7: Yes, I think so. Hello there, anybody in?
9: Who's that? Oh, Miss Briggs, isn't it? How are we today?
7: Fine, thank you, Mr. Putney. My friend here and I thought we'd just look in and see how our little job of work is going.
9: I see, I see. Yes, yes, that was the four oils by, who was it? Ah, Turner, that's it, Turner. Let's see. Ah, no, no, I'm afraid we haven't got them yet. There they are hanging up there on the line. They're awfully good, aren't they, Miss Briggs? Who did you say...
8: I've been here before.
9: Beg your pardon?
8: It was the same.
9: Oh, I'm afraid not. You see...
8: What do you mean? I tell you...
9: Well, I've only just opened my shop 4 days ago.
8: Well, I'm not talking about your shop necessarily, Mr. Putney, but these.
9: Oh, these paintings. I don't know. Miss Briggs brought them in by Turner.
8: Turner? That's preposterous. J.M. Turner? Why, these have nothing to do with him. In the first place, he was watercolor. In the second place, landscape. And in the third...
9: Not J.M. Turner. Another Turner. The sign... R. Turner.
8: Oh.
9: Interesting painter, this one, don't you think? Not exactly macabre, but something shivery about it. All four of them seem to have a... Well, I guess you'd call it an ominous overtone.
8: Really? I don't feel that particularly.
9: Well, wouldn't you call it a little nightmare when a painter goes to this much trouble, or all this detail, painting a man, his hands, his suit, the handkerchief in his pocket, the carnation in his buttonhole, and then leaves out his face? In all four paintings, no face.
8: I see a face.
9: Yes, of course. Well?
8: Not complete, not the filled-in features, but the qualities of this man's face are there for me, even though they're not there for you. I should know this man if I met him.
7: We must be going.
8: He's dead, I think. We rode back in a taxi, Miss Briggs and I. She had a bundle which Mr. Putney said she'd ordered or something. I wasn't listening to them. Every time I opened my mouth to say something, I gave them an advantage. Every time I went out for a walk with one of them, like today, I showed things in my expression that told them what they wanted to know. I'd fallen into the trap when Miss Briggs had suggested that walk this morning. I'd been weak. I should never have gone. I want to be dead, and I won't be brought back from it.
7: Well, had a nap, Rachel?
8: Yes. What have you got there?
7: This? Some stuff I ordered the other day for Mr. Putney.
8: Oh? What is it?
7: You laugh.
8: No, no.
7: Well, I know it's foolish, but as my dad says, faint heart never drew a royal flush. I must say, I don't know what that means quite. I'm not a card player. Anyway, it's something I've always wanted to have a private dabble at. They say it relaxes the nerves. And who knows? I'm younger than Grandma Moses.
8: Paints. You bought a box of paints.
7: And brushes. This one, if you please, costs 2 guineas. It's for the fine detail work, he says.
10: Sable.
7: Huh?
10: It's a sable brush.
7: And these things, you mix your colors on them?
10: Palettes.
7: And then there's whatever this is, fixative. And, well, anyway, I've gone and got a perfect smasher of a real professional kit. Now, someone will teach me to draw a straight line.
10: You didn't buy this box of paints for yourself, did you, Miss Briggs?
7: Well, whatever.
10: You bought them for me. That was it, wasn't it? I was a painter. That's what you're waiting for me to find out. R. Turner, the painter who does portraits of a man without a face. It's Rachel Turner. Is that it? I don't remember it, but is that it? Am I Rachel Turner?
7: Wait here. I'm going to get Dr. Grice.
10: I looked at the door a moment after she'd gone. Then a square of white became the only thing in the room. I'd picked up a canvas board. I drew a chair forward and propped the canvas against it. I was doing my best not to think, not to govern my actions, simply to allow whatever might happen. My hand was tearing away the cellophane wrapper from the charcoal. I leaned over the square of white propped there on the chair, and like plunging a dagger into a white body, I invaded the whiteness of the canvas with a bold and perfectly symmetrical oval in black, done with one stroke. Charcoal fell from my hand. Now the oils were spreading onto the palette. Sable brush stabbing into the colors, blending them, testing the mixture. Perfect flesh tone. Why? For what sake? There was a roaring in my ears like the sound of a train rushing through the night.
11: We meet at last. That is to say, we meet as people meet in a drawing room, a cocktail party, perhaps, where the hostess hasn't had the time to introduce us all around. We find each other elbow to elbow at the punch bowl. At this moment, you smile to me as I hand you your glass, and I say, my name is Grice.
10: I am Rachel Turner. I'm a painter.
11: Oh? The subject on which I'm dreadfully ill-informed. I'm a psychologist myself.
10: Sir Bartley Grice, of Her Majesty's College of Medicine.
11: Heavens. Not only a painter, but a positive encyclopedist. How could you know that? Have we met before?
10: We've not met at all this way. We don't meet, you and I, Sir Bartley, until some months in this year, 1952, when you're my doctor. And I'm a patient who has lost her memory.
11: How much do you know now, Miss Turner?
10: You're going to be sorry. More than that, you'll be the object all the murderous hatred my tortured soul is capable of if you persist in bringing me back.
11: I shall risk that. Many people hate me. I save many others from being hated. You painted this just now in those 15 minutes while Miss Briggs and I were talking?
7: Yes.
11: Mark, it's amazing to me.
7: It's wonderful.
11: This man's face, why him? I mean, for what reason this particular countenance? Is he real from life?
7: Yes.
11: What's his name, then? Who is he?
7: I don't know. I saw him only once.
11: Well, then, why do you feel compelled to bring back this face to show to yourself again now? Why?
7: It's the face of the man I murdered.

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0: And now, Autolite brings back to our Hollywood soundstage Miss Agnes Moorhead in Elliot Lewis's production of Death and Miss Turner. A tale well calculated to keep you in suspense.
3: You murdered this man whose face you have painted here?
4: Yes. Yes, I...
3: How did you murder him?
4: I don't know.
3: You have no recall of having actually done it. You're unable to tell yourself where it happened or when?
4: No. No, I only... I'm sure that I killed him.
3: Yes. Miss Turner, we're going to give you something to make you sleep. Now, if you'll just roll up your sleeve, Miss Briggs, please.
4: Please. It's a post, Sylvia.
3: Yes, for a period of time now. We shall need to help you sleep. I hope it'll be a brief one. You've wanted to sleep a great deal of recent months, haven't you? That was because you were afraid of reality, of your thoughts while awake. No, you were always dozing off, taking a nap, staying in bed till half the day was gone. Now...
4: Now I know I'm a murderess. So I've earned the right to be drugged into forgetting it for a few hours. I was already dead. I'd forgotten. Why couldn't I have been allowed to die? Why not have hung me for it while it didn't matter?
3: But for what? For a murder you can't describe? Of a man whose death in circumstances pointing to violence we have no record? Why, no one on earth has come forward to accuse you of any crime.
4: How did you find me? What was I doing? Where was I when you found me?
3: You must remember what happened yourself. Live through that horror again. Only then will you know what is true. In the meantime, I shall help you in every way I can. Hate me if you like. It's better than hating yourself.

0: the figures and landscapes and people which belonged to me when nothing had been mine the day before. It was all there, up until my birthday. What happened on the 16th of April? I remember the night before. It was the last thing I remembered until awaking here in the hospital on the first day of May. I was standing in the lobby of the hotel, just having got off that rickety elevator. And my bag was packed. It was there at my feet. And the porter came around from behind his booth and handed me an envelope. After that, nothing.
1: Black.
0: White.
1: Piano.
0: Tune.
1: Train.
0: Teach.
1: Barrister.
0: Lawyer.
1: Pallet.
0: Paint.
1: Porter.
0: Ticket.
1: Train.
0: Snow White.
1: I beg your pardon?
0: Snow White. She has that long train that the dwarves carry.
1: Oh, yes, yes. Quite right. Blood.
0: Red.
1: Train.
0: A thought.
1: Miss Turner, have you noticed anything about your response to this word?
0: Which word?
1: The word train.
0: Oh.
1: I've put it to you three times, and each time you, for some reason, avoided connoting what one should expect to be the most commonplace definition. You haven't answered with smoke or wheels or Waterloo Station or underground. Have you any idea why you should be unwilling to recognize the word train as a high-speed conveyance traveling on wheels on rail?
0: I don't have any idea.
1: Book.
0: Dealer.
1: Yorkshire.
0: Terrier.
1: Train.
0: Wreck.
1: Thank you, Miss Turner. I think that will do us for the day.
0: Miss Briggs took me back to my room. I was in a fever. I could hardly walk straight. She kept gabbing at my forehead with her handkerchief, but it didn't do any good. I could see her lips moving, probably asking me if I was all right and could she help me, but I couldn't hear her. There was another horrifying, terrible sound filling my ears. I held my hands over them, trying to shut it out, but it only grew louder. In my room, Miss Briggs tried to push me toward the bed. I could see her lips framing, "You must lie down," but I thrust her out of the way and lunged for the canvas board. My hands and arms were numb as though they were floating out of my control, except that they ached agonizingly. There were flashes before my eyes, pounding waves that threw my head back and forth, as though I were being battered in some apocalyptic storm. Came a frightful shrieking, torn from the throat of a damned soul in torment, and I fell forward on the ground, and something fell with me. And I saw it, the picture I'd painted, and the voice that was shrieking was my own.
2: I can't.
1: Lie down. Lie down. Oh. Lie
3: down.
2: This is it,
3: is it,
2: nurse?
3: Oh, yes.
1: All
3: right,
1: roll up that sleeve.
3: Now, Rachel. Delirious, like a mad woman.
1: Yes, quiet. Now, Miss Turner.
4: You hurt me this time. It's stinging.
1: Yes, the mixture's a little bit different this time, Miss Turner. But it will stop hurting in just a moment. There. All ready.
4: Oh, yes. Oh, yes. It's warm. Peaceful.
1: This picture you've just done.
4: Is it good?
1: I think it's extraordinarily good. Are you sleeping?
4: Sleeping, but awake. Asleep, but not asleep.
1: Can you describe this picture to me as though I hadn't seen it?
4: A man sitting in a railway compartment looking out of the window of a train. Opposite him with her back to us is a woman. It's as though we were the woman whose attention is on this man.
1: As though we were this woman?
4: Yes.
1: Don't you mean that you are this woman, Miss Turner?
4: Yes, yes, I am.
1: What day is it now?
4: My birthday.
1: April 16th, last April.
4: Yes, yes, yes, that's the day. I'm aboard the Flying Scotsman Express. I'm on my way to Edinburgh to paint the moors. I'm in a first-class compartment. Alone, I'm relaxed and happy. I feel the urge to paint something. Right here as the train goes speeding along.
1: And what do you paint?
4: A man. That is the embodiment of a man. His posture, his clothes. But for some reason, I can't paint his face. I know his face, but I find it impossible to transfer it to the canvas. I make four separate versions of him, but each time my brush remains poised in midair, refusing to invade the oval of white where the face should be. At Manchester, I got out to stretch my legs, walking up and down the station platform. And when I resume my compartment, I find that I have a fellow traveler sharing it with me. He's turned away as I enter. He's occupied with closing the window as it has begun to rain outside. As I seat myself opposite him, he turns to face me directly. He's the man. It's his face which is missing from the portraits that lie on the chair beside me.
2: How do you do?
4: How do you do? How do you do?
2: Pardon. Do you feel not well?
4: Forgive me for staring at you. I mean looking at you in this way.
2: It is all right. Fine.
4: I'm a painter, you see.
2: Artist. Yes, good. An artist.
4: Well, this is the impossible part. Here, you see these pictures?
2: Yes. Very interesting. I mean, not to know who it is, his face.
4: Oh, but I do know. I didn't feel I could do the face before, but now I can.
2: Oh, sure. Why?
4: Because it's your face.
2: My face? What for, my face?
4: Yes, I know it's queer, but it's...
2: You are going to put my face in there?
4: Yes.
2: Well, all right. It's all right. Go ahead.
4: You mean it? Now?
2: Sure. What do I do? I am all right to sit here like this?
4: Yes. Just that way, please. If you'd tilt your head just a little more, that way.
2: This is all right?
4: Yes. You're in the shadow, though. If there was only a little more light.
2: Too dark.
4: I have it. Would it be too much trouble if we change places? There's good light here where I'm sitting.
2: Pardon?
4: If we change places, I'll sit over there and you...
2: Change places. Sure.
4: I sit down where he has been, and he places himself exactly where I've been sitting a moment before. For a moment, he looks at me, smiling. And then, it happened. There was a grinding, crashing thunder. Smoke and steam obscured his face, still smiling in surprise. And then an inferno of splintering wood and glass and rending steel came screaming at him, and the car sent him to his place and got him blinking in the

0: No. You didn't kill him. You know that now. You remember. You've come back from the edge of reason.
1: I'm going home. Sailing at midnight. It'll be midwinter. The snow on that Connecticut ridge. Those leafless elms in their rolling purple shadows. They gave me a farewell tea this afternoon, and I even had a cocktail. The hostess was much too busy to introduce us all around, but a very nice gentleman came up to me and introduced himself.
0: My name is Grice. I'm a psychologist.
1: I am Rachel Turner. I'm a painter.

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0: Next week, a story based on fact and taken from your morning newspaper. The exciting report of one man's efforts to prevent a national tragedy. The story is called Man Alive. Our star will be Mr. Paul Douglas. That's next week on Suspense. Suspense is transcribed and directed by Elliot Lewis, with music composed by Lucian Morowick and conducted by Lud Gluskin. Death and Miss Turner was written for Suspense by William Spear. In tonight's story, Jeanette Nolan was heard as Miss Briggs, Joseph Kearns as Dr. Grice, Paul Fries as the man on the train, and Charles Davis as the shopkeeper.
1: Agnes Moorhead may currently be seen touring in Don Juan in Hell by George Bernard Shaw.
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1: Without further ado, if you're cool, we'll kick it off.
2: Great.
1: All right. 3, 2, 1. Good afternoon. Joe Boma here again with another Grit City story. Today I'm with Katie, the curator of the Museum of Glass. How are you doing today, Katie?
2: Good morning. How are you?
1: I am doing great. It's great to be here at this awesome museum that is it's a very symbolic of Tacoma. You can't see a postcard or a picture without seeing the massive hot shop cone dome on the side.
2: It's true, and it if you dig into how we ended up here on the Foss Waterway, it's a really interesting inflection point for Tacoma's like turnaround in the late 1990s.
1: Well, I mean, if you want to dive right into that, I'd love to hear how this place helped turn Tacoma around.
2: Sure, sure. So back in, I double-checked, 1992, Dr. Phil Phibbs, who had just retired as the president of UPS, was sitting with Dale Chihuly, a glass artist you may have heard of from the area.
1: Heard it, you know, one or three dozen times already.
2: Yeah, he's only the guy. But they were having a conversation about why this region in the Northwest is so important to glass as an art movement. And they wondered if the amount of impact the Northwest and Tacoma has had on glass made it worth having a glass museum here. So Dr. Phibbs, the way the story goes is that Dr. Phibbs just invited himself to a city council meeting, expecting to be totally shot down. But he ended up there at a really opportune time because the Executive Council for Greater Tacoma was discussing how to use a federal grant to clean up the Foss Waterway. So back in the early 90s, it was pretty industrial on the waterfront, and Tacoma actually qualified for a Superfund cleanup grant.
1: It was that bad.
2: But they were looking for a way to use that grant to revitalize the downtown core of Tacoma.
1: Oh, that's nice.
2: A new art museum is kind of a nice way to do it.
1: Definitely.
2: So that caught the attention of city council and our other founder, George Russell Jr., who Russell Investments, big family here in Tacoma.
1: Yeah.
2: And they basically like shoehorned us into the waterfront as a way to connect the History Museum and Tacoma Art Museum with this new revitalized other side of the railway tracks.
1: No, that's essentially so, you got wicked lucky on placement,
2: so lucky.
1: Money.
2: Right place, right time. You just had to sign on to being above toxic sludge. Which they cleaned out happily. And the
1: always a positive.
2: In the late 90s, they secured Canadian architect Arthur Erickson to kind of dream up the icon, like you were saying, the iconic cone shape that makes our museum.
1: Yes.
2: If you haven't been here, on the south end of the building, there's a giant silver cone that is the 7,000 square foot facility that our hot shop sits in.
1: Yes.
2: And it was inspired by the shape of beehive sawdust burners, which were the industrial mechanism that created the toxic sludge that Tacoma was built on. So Arthur Erickson really wanted to honor that industrial history, especially since glass blowing is such a, you know, industrial medium.
1: Yeah.
2: So that hot shop, originally we were going to be a Dale Chihuly inspired museum. But he was actually the one that said, hey, no, let's use this hot shop that sits adjacent to your galleries to invite artists here to Tacoma to keep the art medium moving forward,
1: which is
2: kind of where we are today.
1: Yes. I say that's pretty incredible. You don't have to hear a famous artist like, no, save my name
2: and bring everyone else in.
1: Like that's awesome.
2: Yeah. If you really wanted to get to why here, like why Tacoma, why the Northwest?
1: Yes, please.
2: That spirit of Dale's is it. And Dale is it in a large way. Yeah.
1: Oh.
2: So he was born here up the hill. I think I've heard like a mile and a half from where we're sitting here in the museum.
1: A stone's throw from the sludge.
2: Right. In 1941, so God knows what was in the sludge. But he went to UW, University of Washington, up in Seattle, and he got interested in glass through stained glass. He was there in 1961. He started pursuing ways to learn about molten glass. He actually blew his first glass bubble in his basement with like stained glass melted down in a plumber pipe.
1: It's like good, well ventilated, yeah, great technology, super safe. The way you want to do industrial at.
2: Yeah. So he went to University of Wisconsin-Madison, which had just started the first glassblowing program like a year before. Okay. And then he went to Rhode Island School of Design back east and helped found their like first formal program.
1: That's another feather. Right.
2: So he's in his late 20s learning how to do all this. And then in 1968, so he's 27 years old, he receives a Fulbright fellowship to go to Murano, Italy.
1: Oh, tough life.
2: Right. Really hard. Well, the crazy thing about Murano is it is an like pretty ancient hub of glassmaking. In the 1200s, the city of Venice gets tired of burning down every time there's... No, really, seriously. They get tired of burning down every time there's a fire.
1: Yep.
2: So they banish all of the glass artists to this like sub-island of Murano. And because of that, they just sort of percolate into this really protected... You know, uber elite glassblowing team. So, back to 1968.
1: I gotta say, that's why I love history. It's little things like that.
2: Yeah,
1: the city burned down too much, and we just said no more glass.
2: Literally, city council is like, if we put them all on an island, they can burn each other down, and we don't have to worry about it. And that's pretty much what happened for 800 years. They just and the factories got so secretive and so protected that they just became insular and they stopped talking to each other so they could always have the best technique. So
1: that's cool.
2: Dale receives the first Fulbright awarded for anyone to go observe this glassmaking community.
1: Yeah. Oh, wow.
2: And it blows his mind.
1: So did you have to get like secret passwords at that point?
2: Yeah, well, he has to sort of earn his keep. So what he observes is this team... collaborative method of glassmaking. It takes, depending on what you're making, 2 to 6 people to make a piece of glass. And everybody has a specific job that works together like a dance, like a ballet.
1: Yes.
2: And Dale is really inspired by that. And he brings everything he learned to Murano back, first to RISD, and was teaching it there. And then he and some of his artist colleagues in 1971 said, hey, what if we created... a place where artists could learn from other artists and, you know, we could keep that collaborative glassblowing technique going. Yeah. And so he returns home here to the Northwest, and a patron, Anne and John Hauberg, said, hey, come use our farm up north of Everett in Stanwood.
1: Yep.
2: All the space you could want in the forest. And that was the first summer of what is now known as Pilchuck Glass School, which is here in the Northwest and is, if not the best, within the top 3 places to learn glass in the world.
1: Not bad for a farm north of Everett.
2: Right, not bad. And a bunch of hippies with a tent and a furnace, which is pretty much how it was.
1: Yeah.
2: There are photos probably in a lot of archives of the tent and the horses and the mud.
1: Oh, yeah.
2: And the hippies.
1: Yes,
2: oh, yeah.
1: I remember seeing them flipping through and strolling through the museum. Just looks almost like a circus tent, just big circle tent with ovens on the outside.
2: Exactly. So that, though, you know, it gains momentum because there's this community of artists that really want to learn.
1: Yeah.
2: And but there aren't very many of them.
1: Mm.
2: So annually they start coming out to Pilchuck in the summer.
1: Okay.
2: I assume because it's the only time you want to live outdoors here in the Northwest.
1: It's not that bad.
2: it's January.
1: I'm sorry. I'm biased. We know.
2: So that in itself is one of the reasons we're here. But the 70s transitioning into the 80s hits a bunch of other really important historical buckets here in the Northwest.
1: Okay.
2: Because of companies like Weyerhaeuser and Boeing and Microsoft, there start to be a group of people here wealthy enough to buy art.
1: Yes.
2: So having those families adjacent to artists like Dale starts to create this little mini economy.
1: Oh, okay.
2: We have a couple of galleries. William Traver Gallery in Seattle used to have a second satellite location here. But they, you know, with these artists and Dale, start to sell glass art, which then means that artists have enough income to make their own private studios. And thanks to Tacoma and Ballard and other industrial neighborhoods, Soto, Georgetown, there's space to make glass furnaces. So then you have artists that have enough demand to need their own studio instead of just using Pilchuck or other places. And with that demand, they need help so they can hire people. So then they are contributing to new artists, learning the material, because they need new artists. Places like University of Washington and Pratt Fine Arts Center and the Shack and Everett and Hilltop Artists down here start to teach artists because they're needed. So then it just starts to snowball.
1: This guy literally is single-handedly going from cottage industry to regional industry.
2: And then a lot of it was, you know, right place, right time type of stuff, but they were just the right amount of factors here in the Northwest to really help grow into what we are today.
1: That is incredible.
2: It's great. It's great. And it only has really been, Pilchuck just celebrated their 50th anniversary last year in 2021. So it's definitely still happening. And, what I like about being here is that we get to celebrate that history, but also be, because of our hot shop, what is helping
1: Definitely
2: move things forward.
1: Yeah. It's still blows my mind. You look up, you know, famous glassblowing places on Earth, and it's like, as we said, little island in Italy, a couple points in like France and Morocco, and wonderful Tacoma. Like,
2: wonderful Tacoma. Really? And it's weird because all of the places in the U.S. are in Tacoma-like places.
1: Yeah.
2: Arguably the other even bigger glass museum is Corning Museum of Glass, and the only thing famous about Corning, New York was Pyrex and Gorilla Glass and nearby Rochester. So just because it has glass is an industrial material too.
1: Yeah,
2: it tends to crop up in really practical places like Tacoma.
1: I think that the museum does an awesome job of showing both the industrial history, because I feel a lot of people forget that glass is an industrial material.
2: Right.
1: But it's then everywhere. You also bring it to the artistic side, obviously.
2: Yeah. And a lot of artists themselves work that transition because there's, you know, they have to bring home dinner. So a lot of them, you know, work the companies like Glassy Baby, which is a local artisanal glass making shop. But they, like, for all your, I got my mother-in-law one of those for Christmas like, thoughts, they employ 30 artists that get to do their own personal artwork because there's a company like Glassy Baby that's willing to pay them.
1: And you see it everywhere around Tacoma, like especially around the holidays. It's like our seasonal, you know, pumpkin of 2021, seasonal ornament of 2022. It's like,
2: wow, ornaments.
1: Literally every holiday has a different yearly design.
2: Yeah.
1: And, you know, just you know, checking some of the online sales, like, wow, people are like hunting these from like a decade ago. It is an incredible, I don't even want to say subculture, like major cultural point of Tacoma in this region.
2: Absolutely. And if you were to go a little south, another place that I'm excited about that's starting to get some serious like attention as an art form are pipes. They're incredible. And a lot of those artists live, you know, between here and kind of Eugene, Oregon. So to have like a functional glass, but to have it really take on its own artwork and have a collector level status is like super crazy.
1: No, that's incredible. Scaling back down a bit from, you know, the region and the history of glass. Can you tell me a little bit more just about what's going on in the museum? Any, you know, favorite exhibits you have?
2: Yeah.
1: Any,
2: I feel like we're still, I feel like we're still not far enough removed to just say that we're open and very safe. And we are gearing up to celebrate actually our 20th birthday this summer, which is crazy for us.
1: Yeah.
2: It feels like we were just talking about our reopening. So for the interesting part of, well, one of many interesting parts about COVID, which I hope you hope one day have a podcast where you don't have to talk about COVID.
1: Oh, it'll be a great day one day.
2: As you can imagine, glass blowing is not an easy thing to do when you share a blowpipe with

0: 30 and 40 artists that come to work in our hot shop.
1: Oh, that's
0: and
1: incredible.
0: They come from here, from around the world. Mm-hmm. Like we have an artist on Wallström in March that's coming from Sweden.
1: Oh,
0: and
1: nice.
0: Books 2 weeks in the hot shop every year because they're the only people that can help her her work.
1: Is it just like one artist who comes, or do they bring their whole team?
0: It depends on the person. Yeah, there's okay. They're welcome to bring whoever. But we have a fabulous hot shop team.
1: Yes.
0: Here in the museum, and they are always the core four people that help.
1: Okay. Again, gotta say that's one of my favorite parts of this museum. Just that you have the viewing arena built into
0: yes.
1: the hot shop. So
0: man, and a pro tip: we just opened, as a side note, a new cafe in Calmo.
1: Oh, okay.
0: And my favorite thing to do is to get lunch to go and eat it in the hot shop. It's the best.
1: Hey, dinner and a show.
0: Yeah. Exactly. But having the rotation of artists and getting to see a different project every week yeah. really is the heart and soul of what we do. So we've been missing that energy here a lot in the last 2 years.
1: Glad it's on its way back.
0: Yeah, it's totally. We've been enjoying mostly local. Mm-hmm. Artists who don't have to get on a plane yeah. and travel here. So we've been.
1: Makes sense.
0: I think we've had maybe a dozen residencies since we reopened. So okay. we're there, and in between, the hot shop team always has something
1: Makes
0: exciting
1: sense.
0: Going on.
1: But, yeah, definitely.
0: The other, we have a couple of new exhibitions coming between
1: awesome.
0: Now and the summer. We were really lucky to receive a pretty remarkable 300 or 400 object collection from a former board member
1: okay.
0: of ours, his Robert Minkoff. And we are showcasing sort of the biggest, the greatest hits and best and brightest from his collection in an exhibition called Boundless Curiosity, which opens on April 2nd.
1: Boundless Curiosity.
0: And it, what I'm excited, I've been really loving learning about the collection because Robert, our collector, was really tenacious about saying, okay, that's something new in glass. Who's
1: oh, wow.
0: doing it the best and how can
1: okay.
0: I own what they made?
1: That,
0: so like,
1: that is the kind of collector you
0: yeah,
1: want to have.
0: Yeah, and the collection yeah. is really diverse. There is, for example, a full Lazy Boy size armchair that's made of this really thin spider web of
1: that's,
0: glass.
1: That's insane.
0: Yeah, and a big, maybe a your height, a more
1: yeah.
0: than 6 foot tall glass panel that hangs on the wall.
1: Okay.
0: It's made of a solid sheet of
1: oh, wow.
0: really colorful detailed glass.
1: That's insane.
0: So it's just like, if you want to see all of the possibilities of what you can do
1: yeah.
0: with glass as an art medium, it's going to be,
1: yeah,
0: it's going to be in this show.
1: I think that's something that people definitely need to come here to learn about, just because you think of glassware, people think like, oh yeah, there's like bowls and I saw a chandelier
0: right.
1: once. It's like, no, they can make massive pieces.
0: Totally.
1: It's crazy.
0: And we sort of tend to get stuck in the, you know, that's what I got as a wedding gift,
1: yep.
0: the Waterford crystal
1: yeah.
0: part, which we actually do have downstairs right now. We have an Art Deco show yeah. of works by Renee Lalique that'll
1: okay.
0: be up through the summer.
1: Nice.
0: If you want to like learn more about why what your grandma gave you for a wedding gift is so important. And then the other exhibition, we're going to refresh our permanent collection gallery
1: mm-hmm.
0: and we're doing it along with the music that artists listen to while they work in the hot shop. So
1: oh,
0: we're
1: wow.
0: asking each artist to make a Spotify
1: yeah.
0: playlist for what they listen to while they make
1: okay.
0: the things in the gallery. So just to
1: cool.
0: keep the, it's hard. The hot shop is such a magnetic
1: yeah,
0: draw
1: definitely.
0: That we're always working on. You know, if you've been to the museum, we have that big grand hall.
1: Yep.
0: So we're working on keeping that environment and that experience
1: okay.
0: happening in the gallery.
1: Okay.
0: So that'll be a fun,
1: yeah.
0: You know,
1: totally,
0: twist on what
1: yeah,
0: we...
1: totally immersive experience.
0: Yeah,
1: like,
0: yeah, yeah.
1: Get the creative
0: and just
1: juices flowing.
0: I was thinking about it a lot as, you know, all the articles last year about working from home
1: yeah.
0: and reinvigorating your workspace. So.
1: Mm-hmm.
0: Having artists do have been working from home forever.
1: Yeah. Sadly,
0: <That's what they>
1: yes.
0: So to sort of take that thing and maybe help people revitalize
1: yeah.
0: their, you know, new
1: oh, that's
0: reality.
1: That's awesome. One of the fun little pieces of the museum that I really enjoy is just seeing all the children's art collaborations in that
0: nice.
1: Front hallway. Do you have any favorite pieces of that?
0: Yeah.
1: Are you gonna try to expand that?
0: Yeah,
1: program?
0: Yeah. So

0: Those are from our kids design glass program, which we're still doing once a month during the school year, so September to May. And the way those pieces come about is that kids age 12 and under submit drawings with artist statements to our hot shop, and they pick one a month and invite the kid and their family to the hot shop to be the designer.
1: Oh, nice.
0: While they recreate that drawing as faithfully as they can, which is always adorable.
1: Yeah, definitely.
0: I think the youngest one we have was made by a two-year-old. It is so cute. So the family gets to come, and then the hot shop team makes two. So the kid and the family get to walk away with one, and we keep the other for our collection.
1: Oh, nice.
0: So they're always a big hit. We always have some on display.
1: Yeah.
0: And they're hilarious. My favorite one downstairs right now is Sock Nest Monster, which is the monster that takes the socks out of the dryer and eats them, which is why you don't have pairs anymore.
1: I knew there was something.
0: Yeah.
1: I'm glad they caught him finally.
0: So did 8-year-old Alex.
1: Now, that sounds awesome. And just for those of you who've never actually seen a normal hot shop, let alone the massive one here in the museum, it is... The only way I can describe it is like just massive ovens full of what looks like molten magma.
0: It is actually hotter than magma.
1: Oh,
0: so,
1: wow.
0: One of my fun facts is that the lava that comes out of Kilauea on Hawaii is 2100 degrees and the glass in our furnace is 2300.
1: Bragging rights, no big deal.
0: Yeah, right. So if you can't get to Hawaii, come when we open the door, you'll feel like you're there.
1: Yeah, definitely an awesome thing to see. Thinking a bit outside the museum, are you guys involved with the Chihuly Bridge and overhang and
0: all
1: of those things?
0: Yes and no.
1: Okay.
0: So the bridge of glass is what connects the museum over the railway tracks to Pacific Avenue and UWT and the courthouse.
1: Yes.
0: Dale designed it with Arthur Erickson when we were being built.
1: Okay.
0: And the city of Tacoma funded it. So it was built by the city as a sort of a welcome to the family for the museum. And it is...
1: Not a bad welcome gift.
0: Not a bad welcome. And it is a cool way
1: to
0: get a good cup of coffee from here.
1: Yeah. Oh, yeah. Between the underwater scene and just all the different vases. And I'm drawing a blank on the actual collection names right now.
0: Yeah, there's
1: the Venetians.
0: There's a Venetian wall. Yeah. There's two big... They kind of look like rock candies.
1: Yeah, like
0: except
1: glacier
0: they're like,
1: columns
0: yeah,
1: or
0: they're
1: something.
0: Like 35 feet tall. And then there's the C-form installation.
1: Yes, thank you. I love, just walking that, and especially with out-of-town friends, and, like, there's a lot of, like, weird glass things here. It's like, you realize this is, like, priceless art just over the highway.
0: Yeah, exactly. And
1: real casual.
0: And if you want more priceless art, there's more, if you get into the courthouse, they have a whole bunch
1: it's
0: of
1: like,
0: deals worth also. It's everywhere.
1: The Chihuly Trail from the courthouse to over the bridge to the museum.
0: Well,
1: all downtown,
0: like we were saying, he's our celebrated, son.
1: Yeah, absolutely. Absolutely incredible. Do you have any favorite little stories from the Glass Museum or any specific exhibits that come to mind that you enjoy here?
0: Man, so many. A lot of people ask us if you're out in front of the museum between the entrance and Social Bar and Grill, there's a giant pool installation. The story on that, it's called Fluent Steps.
1: Yes.
0: It was designed by Martin Blank, who was a pretty prominent member of Dale Chihuly's team, who then became his own
1: Not to sound totally random in this, but I've watched a lot of Chihuly's glassblowing videos. Is Martin Blank the famous gray tank top dude with the long hair?
0: That is William Morris.
1: He has a name.
0: He has a name and a legacy.
1: Everyone was like, who's gray tank top dude that is always around Chihuly?
0: That's
1: Billy
0: Morris.
1: Just gray tank top dude. Okay, well, there's a name to that mystery.
0: Yes.
1: Sorry, go on.
0: I solved it for you. So Martin came to the museum shortly after we opened. The pools were originally designed by Arthur Erickson to be art
1: naturally
0: installations, because why not put glass in a giant pool? So Martin, over I think like 64 days of residencies, made Fluent Steps, and
1: that's incredible.
0: Inspired by the steam evaporating off of a cup of coffee, so we got a cool Northwest theme.
1: Yeah, say in the summertime, just like the sun hits the water just right, reflecting, refracting through it. It's
0: totally.
1: So glorious.
0: It is a cool. You don't even have to come in the building to see
1: the
0: glass. What other stories? least.
1: So I highly recommend you do go in the building, though. There's incredible stuff. Yeah.
0: Yeah. The person that really has good stories is our Hot Shop director, Ben Cobb. There's always with, we've been lucky to have Dale and his team come for residencies, mm-hmm. Throughout the years. Those are always kind of crazy, surreal events.
1: Yeah, I believe it.
0: What I've really enjoyed about working here is how many communities are impacted by glass. We had an exhibition a while ago now, maybe 6 or 8 years ago, of engravers from Waterford, Ireland. So the crystal, things you got for your wedding gift, that company's trademark was sold and purchased by a Japanese conglomerate.
1: Mm-hmm.
0: So the result has been the reduction of their factory.
1: Oh, no.
0: So there's this community of master engravers that have, had a series of them over for residencies, the gentleman who designs awards for the queen or, the Olympic torch, the Olympic torch.
1: Real casual little items.
0: Right. But they have always worked for Waterford. They've never had any creative space to do their own thing. So Irish artist named Roisin de Boutelier came here and made them blown glass blanks to try to engrave their own stuff for the first time. So we got to display that here and then send it to Dublin.
1: Okay.
0: Yeah. Nice. So there's all sort of around the world, there are communities that are impacted by glass. So it is fun to bring all of those stories here to Tacoma.
1: Yeah, that's awesome that you can serve as that hub.
0: Yeah, it's a lot of fun.
1: For all you listeners out there, that was Katie Buckingham, the curator of the Museum of Glass on the Foss Waterway in downtown Tacoma. Highly recommend you come check out this literal global hub of creativity and beauty. Katie, thank you so much for your time today.
0: Oh, it's a pleasure. I hope you guys will come down and see the museum.
1: Looking forward to it. This has been Joe Boma with another Grit City story.
2: I hear the wind blow. I hear the wind blow. It seems to say

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2: And now, another tale well calculated to keep you in suspense.
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4: It is officially called the Blackstone Overpass. But to me, it'll always be the Clara Adams Memorial Bridge. In tender memory of my late, unlamented, and mysteriously departed wife. Clara was not smarter than I was. She was just older and richer. And she never gave me an opportunity to forget it.
5: That you, Charlie?
6: Yes, dear.
5: What kept you?
6: I stopped by the overpass job.
5: You said you'd be home early.
6: Yeah, I know, but I wanted to check on things over there. They're ready to pour the cement for the main bridge piers tonight.
5: That's nice.
6: Nice?
5: Yes, but it has nothing to do with the
6: she
5: fact that you said
6: up.
5: You'd be home early.
6: She'd been building up this head of steam all day. And when she got like this, there was nothing to do but let her run down. I'd heard it all before, so I went into my room, washed up, and got into some comfortable clothes. When I'd finished, I joined her in
5: the
6: kitchen. She was still at it.
5: Charlie Adams, first you marry me and my money, and that sets you in business. Then you get John Ferran for a partner. Why, he's forgotten more about the construction business than you'll ever know. Yes, you're a lucky man, Charlie. Where would you be without my money and John's brains?
6: What are you doing in the kitchen?
5: It's Thursday.
6: Oh, maid's day off, huh?
5: That's right.
6: Nobody home but us, huh?
5: Uh-huh, that's right, Charlie. Just you and me in our little honeymoon cottage. Scared, lover boy?
6: Scared?
5: Well, don't be. I won't expect you to act like a husband.
6: Why do you hate me?
5: Hate you? Oh, I don't hate you. Hate is an emotion. I don't feel anything for you.
6: Yeah, I know. Why? You got what you wanted, a husband, as you like to remind me, bought and paid for. Where do I fail you?
5: Shut up and hand me that spider.
6: Spider?
5: That iron skillet. Tonight the steak is going to be fried the way I like it. Well done.
6: Hey, it's heavy.
5: Of course it's heavy. It's cast iron.
6: Must weigh 5 or 6 pounds. Need 2 hands to manipulate it properly.
5: Stop swinging it like that and put it on the stove.
6: Too bad you don't hate me, Clara. Because I hate you.
5: Now stop it, I say.
6: It's too bad you don't feel anything for me, Clara.
5: Now stop it.
6: Couldn't you feel any emotion, Clara, before you die?
5: Oh.
6: Not even fear?
7: You did, Clara. I believe you did. I believe you were scared just a little bit, weren't you?
6: One doesn't kill every day of the week. It is, for most of us, a unique, once-in-a-lifetime experience. So a state of mild shock is to be expected. Shallow breathing. Things slightly out of focus. A strange kind of logic operating, such as something unpleasant in the house. Get rid of it, stuff it into the back of the car, and get it out of the house. And somehow you find yourself out of the house and driving the car down the parkway without quite knowing why you're there or where you're going. And then slowly, like in a dream, like it was happening to somebody else, you hear a siren somewhere. You look into the rear vision mirror, and you see the flashing red light. And there's nothing else to do but pull over to the curb.
2: return for the second act of Suspense.
8: Get the really light refreshment. This is where I talk, hey? Get the really light refreshment. That's Pepsi-Cola, of course.
9: I just wanted to say be sociable, Charlie.
8: Of course, Kay. Be sociable. 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
9: Charlie.
8: Pick up extra cartons now. Pepsi is so delicious, it goes fast. That's why you should keep plenty of Pepsi on hand.
9: Maybe I'd better sing.
8: Be sure to say keep Pepsi handy.
9: Yes, Charlie. But the song says it sociably. Be

0: What Kay means is, get plenty of Pepsi next time you shop.
1: Well, yes.
2: What is it, officer? What'd I do wrong? I'm sure I wasn't speeding.
3: No, no, you're okay. But I just noticed the lid to your trunk's come unfastened. I'll fix it for you.
2: Oh, no, no, no. Don't bother. I'll do it myself. I need the key, probably.
4: And there, under the friendly and helpful gaze of the officer, I fought to close the trunk lid of my car. And Clara fought back. Even in death, she fought me. In obstinate death, she lay in that luggage compartment and defied me to close the lid.
3: Looks like you got it back too full.
2: Yeah, maybe I have it that. Yeah, that does it. Thanks, officer. Thanks.
5: Evening, boss.
2: Evening, Jerry. I thought I'd drop back and see how the concrete work's coming.
5: Well, we've poured two piers for the overpass bridge so far. We'll do this next one as soon as the men have had some chow.
2: Mixer's right in position, I see.
5: Yeah, she's all ready to go.
2: Well, you're doing a good job, Jerry. With you running the night shift, I think we'll have this job finished ahead of time.
5: That's what I'm aiming for, boss.
2: Oh, by the way, did I tell you? There's $100 in it for you for every day you bring it in ahead of schedule.
5: Oh, well, thanks, boss.
2: The Blackstone Overpass. It's hard to believe that a few months from now, this confusion of dirt mounds and concrete pillars will be carrying 1,000 cars an hour on an 8-lane roadway over the heads of another 1,000 or so cars an hour going the opposite way. Listen to me philosophizing and keeping you from your supper. Go on down to the shack with the gang and get your chow.
5: Well, if it's all right with you, Mr. Adams.
2: Oh, sure it is. Run along.
5: All right, then. I'll do that. I'm a little hungry.
2: Sure you are. Jerry.
5: Yes, sir.
2: You say this pier is ready to be poured?
5: Yes, sir. The mixer's in position. We'll be pouring after we eat. Would you like to wait around and watch?
2: I might do that, Jerry.
4: And he was gone. Down the slope of dirt fill to the construction shack where the rest of the night shift was having their food. And I was alone with Clara on the Blackstone overpass. But not quite alone. Behind me, the concrete mixer kept chunking away, turning slowly, agitating with elephantine thoroughness its huge load of pebbles and cement and sand. Tons of it. Enough of it to fill the forms of a bridge pillar 30 feet high. It was in position, Jerry had said, and all that was needed to dump its contents into the waiting form was a pull on a lever. Of course. Perfect. The perfect resting place for Clara. Here, her obstinate strength could do some good. She could hold up the Blackstone overpass. It was a matter of seconds to unlock the trunk of the car. The construction shack was out of sight. It was dark. I was alone. I dragged the bony and stiff body of my ex-wife to the edge of the wooden forms and toppled her over the side. I yank at the lever. And that was the end of Clara forever and ever. And while the form was filling and the bridge pier taking shape, it first occurred to me that the Blackstone overpass had now become the Clara Adams Memorial Bridge. I went home to a quiet house and the first peaceful night's sleep I'd had in years. Next morning, as I took my time over coffee and toast, I planned my next move. Clara's disappearance must be established, but how? Well, the surest way of launching a piece of gossip is to confide in a friend, especially a married friend. So I took my partner, John Foran, to lunch, and I played distraught, distant, and preoccupied through three pre-prandial martinis.
6: What's the matter with you today, Charlie?
4: Huh?
6: You don't seem to be here. You're not with it. Something bothering you?
4: Oh, no, no. Nothing special.
6: Ah, come on, Charlie. Don't try to kid Pappy.
4: John, can you keep a secret?
6: Well, sure. You know me, pal.
4: Yeah, well, I wouldn't want this to get any further.
6: My lips are sealed.
4: A thing like this is embarrassing to talk about, and I wouldn't want it to be general knowledge.
6: Well, fire away, pal. I'm all ears.
4: John, I'm worried about Clara.
6: What's the matter? Is she giving you a bad time?
4: Oh, no, no, no. You know how it is with Clara and me. I'm her ever-loving honey lamb, and she's my little lump of sugar.
6: I may be sick.
4: Yeah. Well, that's the way she wants it, and that's the way it's going
6: to
4: be.
6: I got to hand it to you, Charlie. You've been a model husband. And frankly, I don't see how you do it.
4: What do you mean?
6: Well, Clara isn't the easiest of women to get along with, from what I've seen.
4: Well, we all have our shortcomings, John. Only...
6: Only what?
4: You promise you won't breathe this to a soul?
6: I already promised.
4: All right. John, it's this. Clara's disappeared.
6: What?
4: Yeah. Gone. Vanished into thin air.
6: When?
4: I don't know. Sometime yesterday. She wasn't home when I got in last night.
6: No note? Nothing like that?
4: No, nothing.
6: Had you had an argument with her?
4: No, everything was peaches and cream, as she'd say.
6: Maybe she went visiting her family.
4: She hasn't got any family.
6: Oh, that's right. I forgot. Well, how about her friends?
4: What friends? The ones who warned her against marrying me. He's only after your money, Clara. Don't say I didn't warn you, Clara. Friends. I wouldn't give them the satisfaction of knowing that my wife walked out on me.
6: How do you know she's walked out?
4: Well, I don't, but that's the way they'd interpret it.
6: Don't you think you'd better report this to the police?
4: I just said I don't want to be a laughingstock, didn't I?
6: Yeah, but...
4: Report it to the police. It gets in all the papers.
6: Yeah, yeah.
4: Oh, well, I wouldn't worry, Charlie. She's okay. She's just gone on a little trip or something.
6: She'll be back safe and sound and sooner than you expect.
4: You think so, John?
6: Sure, I know so. Don't you worry.
4: I'll try not to. It's funny. I feel better just talking to you about it.
6: Sure you do.
4: Only remember, John, this is just between you and me. Don't breathe a word of it. Promise, pal?
6: I promise, pal.
1: Town and thoroughly established that Clara had vanished sometime Tuesday. John's wife had done her job well. A little too well. Yes?
7: Mr. Adams?
1: Yes?
7: Lieutenant Watson, Police Department. May I come in?
1: Why, yes, certainly, Lieutenant. Please do.
7: Thank you.
1: Won't you sit down? Now, I think you'll find that chair over there comfortable.
7: Thank you.
1: Well, now, what can I do for you?
7: Not from the Missing Persons Bureau. We've got to report your wife is missing.
1: Well, yes, in a way.
7: What do you mean, in a way?
1: Well, she isn't here, and I don't know where she is. Yes, I guess you could say she's missing.
7: How long has she been missing?
1: A little over a week. A week ago, Tuesday.
7: How come you didn't make a report to the police?
1: Well, I don't know. Each day that went by, I expected to hear from her.
7: Only you didn't.
1: That's right.
7: Any idea where she could have gone to?
1: If I did, I'd go find her, wouldn't I?
7: Yeah, I guess you would. Just walked out, did she?
1: I guess so. She didn't take a car and she didn't take a cab.
7: How do you know?
1: Well, I checked the cab companies.
7: Oh. Well, you gotta admit, it looks kind of suspicious.
1: Does it?
7: Mind if I look over the house?
1: Wouldn't do me much good if I did, would it?
7: Not much.
1: Well, it'd be my guest. Of course, he found nothing. There was nothing to find. But this didn't stop Lieutenant Watson. Failing to find any evidence of foul play in the house, he sought to find reason for it elsewhere. He dug into my background and Clara's background. And he came up with an interesting theory, which happened to be the truth.
7: Mr. Adams, I think you killed your wife.
1: Indeed? Why would I do such a thing, Lieutenant?
7: The usual motive, money.
1: Oh?
7: Mm-hmm. You married her for her money. You insured her heavily. Of course, you can't collect on that until you prove she's dead.
1: And you can't accuse me of killing her until you prove she's dead.
7: Oh, I'm quite aware of that. Nevertheless, I'm convinced you did it.
1: How, Lieutenant?
7: I don't know, but don't suppose you'd tell me, huh?
1: Spoil all your fun. You're reconstructing the crime.
7: Yeah, that's just it. I'll have to admit to you, there's no evidence of a crime. Mrs. Adams has just vanished, that's all.
1: So, without any evidence of a crime, why not assume that there isn't any?
7: But people don't just vanish.
1: My wife did.
7: Not without help.
1: You'd have to prove that.
7: I know.
1: And you can't?
7: Frankly, no.
1: Then may I suggest you go away and leave me alone?
7: All right, Mr. Adams, but with me, out of sight is not out of mind.
1: What do you mean?
7: Murder, it is said, will out.
1: Come on, Lieutenant, how corny can you get?
7: We'll see, Mr. Adams. We'll see.
8: In just a moment, we will return for the concluding act of Suspense.
0: Now, here are Edgar Bergen and Charlie McCarthy.
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9: Is it closer to 4th or 5th?
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9: You drove the car without permission. 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
10: Well, take your time. If you're not there in 10 minutes, I'll start without you.
1: Well, it seems like it all happened a long time ago. The Blackstone overpass is finished now. And 50,000 cars a day stream over and under it. People have stopped asking me if I've heard from Clara. They've stopped clucking and shaking their heads when they meet me on the street. I live a quiet and serene existence, as befits a man whom tragedy has touched, and who furthermore must wait another year for the big insurance payoff when his wife will be declared legally dead. Which is not, however, to say that I live a completely anchorite life. As much red blood flows in my veins as in the next fellow's, and from time to time, when I encounter some lovely creature as lonely and as spirited as I am not above an evening of genteel misbehavior. On such occasions, I seem compelled to include the Blackstone Overpass among the earlier gambits of the rendezvous. Are you acquainted with Blackstone Overpass, my dear?
11: Acquainted with it? Well, I've driven over it once or twice.
1: Uh-huh. You like it?
11: Well, yes.
1: Would it surprise you to know that I designed and built it?
11: You did?
1: Mm-hmm, I did.
11: Well, I had no idea.
1: Care to drive over it again with me?
11: Oh, my, yes.
1: It isn't far out of your way, really. And so I would proudly escort my lady of the evening through the sweeping cloverleafs of Blackstone Overpass, extolling to her its aesthetic and engineering virtues, reciting the liturgy of its statistics, the ever-mounting total of vehicles that rush through it daily. And always, as I swung around the gracefully steep off-ramp to the lower level, I felt a surge of pride and power as I passed by the cylindrical pillar which supported the upper level and which contained the mortal remains of my vanished wife. Sometimes I'd murmur to myself, the Clara Adams Memorial Bridge.
11: What'd you say, honey?
1: Oh, nothing. I didn't say anything. Again, it's one of those nights, and beside me is a little lady who's a real charmer.
12: Oh, Charlie, I just can't get over it. You building this great big bridge all by yourself.
1: Oh, I had a little help.
12: It's so very... Charlie, look out, that car coming towards you.
5: He's out of control. He's jumped the divider.
1: The car is crushed against one of the cylindrical bridge supports, rammed against it head on, and my lady and I are jammed inside. cut and hurt. And then from somewhere far away, there's a voice.
13: Hang on! Just hang on! Look at you out there!
12: Charlie, look.
1: What?
12: Look ahead! In that concrete pillar!
1: I looked. Just beyond the broken windshield where the impact had torn at the cylindrical bridge support. I look. And I know before I look what I'll see. There in the pebbles and the cement of the pillar. A human hand. Petrified. Mummified. Concretized. Unmistakably a human hand. Connected, I know, to the rest of a body that had once been Clara Adams.
13: Hang on! We're coming! We'll get you out!
1: But now, doesn't make any difference whether they do or not.
8: 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You've been listening to Memorial Bridge, written for Suspense by William N. Robeson. 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
1: Heard in tonight's story were Bob Dryden as Charlie, Charlotte Manson as Clara, Ralph Bell as Foreman, Sam Gray as Foran, and Larry Haynes as the detective. Others in the cast included Lawson Zerbe, Roger DeCoven, and Pat Hosley. Listen again next week when we return with Cold Canvas by Walter Black. Another tale well calculated to keep you in
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3: What's in a name? A name is an identity, its meaning, and history. Washington State is full of such meaning and history. From the towering beauty of Tahoma to the serene waters of the Puget Sound, we will delve into the meanings of the names of the places that define our city, region, and state. This is our history. This is our sound. Aberdeen. Aberdeen is at the mouth of the Chehalis and Wishka Rivers, at the east end of Grays Harbor in southwest Grays Harbor County. An important forest product city, it was founded in 1867 by Samuel Benn. The name was chosen by B.A. Seaborg, who established fish packing plants at Aberdeen and at Iwako in Pacific County. He objected to the name Wishka and named the place for Aberdeen, Scotland. Edwin Van Sickle wrote that the second family in the Aberdeen area was the James B. Stewarts, who arrived in September 1875. Quote, Mrs. Stewart was born December 22, 1847, as Jean Brodie Kelman in Aberdeen, Scotland. She was instrumental in having Sam Benn name his new town, Aberdeen. This information was provided by the Tacoma Public Library's online digital collections. 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

We're gonna try something tonight that we've never done before. We'd like to bring out the best horn men in New York to help us do it. Would you welcome Howard Johnson, Snooky Young, Joe Farrell, Earl McIntyre, and J.D. Perrin. Would you give them a big hand, please?

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0: Come in. Welcome. I'm E.G. Marshall. One of the compensations, I'm told, of advanced age is becoming an eccentric. When one is young and on into middle age, eccentricities are regarded with suspicion. We are expected to conform, to be more or less like, or at least similar to others. But in old age, our eccentricities, our oddities and peculiarities are somehow transformed into traits that appear rather dear and delightful. And we can even be loved for them. It's something to look forward to. Not much, but something.
1: What are you doing there, my girl?
2: Why, reading the scriptures, sir.
1: Are you indeed? Let's have a look. Oh,
2: please, sir.
1: That's all as much. A mirror. A mirror concealed between the pages. Out. Out with you. Out of this house, you baggage.
0: Our mystery drama, House Without Mirrors, was written especially for the Mystery Theater by Elspeth Eric and stars Paul Hecht and Norman Rose. I'll be back shortly with Act One.

0: have said before that eccentricity is tolerated, often affectionately, in the elderly. However, the story we bring you now does not concern an elderly person. It's about a man who, at the start of our drama, is about 35 years of age. But his eccentricity dates back to an earlier time, and it was not tolerated or regarded with affection.
1: If I could have afforded a house along the riverbank, I should most certainly have lived in one. But as things stood at this particular time, I had to content myself with daily walks along the riverside for a breath of fresh air and an amount of healthy exercise. So it was that I came to notice and be interested in the man who emerged each morning from one of the houses that so happily overlooked that placidly flowing river.
2: Sir, I beg your pardon.
3: How's that?
2: I don't mean to intrude, but...
3: Is there something I can do for you?
2: Yes, actually there is.
3: Well, that's your service, sir.
2: I walk along the river each morning at the same time, and each morning I see you come out of your house.
3: It is not my house.
2: No. Oh, I thought, well, I assumed that...
3: I am merely a servant in that house.
2: Oh, I didn't know.
3: The house belongs to a gentleman named Mr. Oswald Strange.
2: But I never see Mr. Strange. Of course, he may leave his house at other hours when I am not here to witness his departure.
3: Mr. Strange never leaves the house.
2: Oh, I'm sorry. Is he an invalid?
3: Not precisely.
2: Not precisely.
3: Let us say he is incapacitated.
2: Yes, I understand. Well, anyway, it was yourself who first interested me and has continued to pique my curiosity.
3: Oh, in what way, may I ask?
2: Well, each morning you come out of the house, after a great jingling of bolts and door chains, which I cannot help but hear on those occasions when I happen to be directly in front of the house, you appear, you step forward, and stand upon the doorstep. Forgive me if you feel I intrude upon your privacy.
3: I do not regard it as an intrusion. There's nothing to forgive. Pray, continue.
2: Thank you. I shall. Well, standing on the doorstep, I see you look around and sniff the air. And then you come forward. You cross the road, look down into the river. You do it, may I say, with the air of a man accomplishing a self-imposed task from which nothing is supposed to come.
3: Not entirely true. But go on.
2: Thank you. Then, having done this, you cross the road again. Turning on the threshold to take a final inhalation of air, you disappear once again into the house, bolting and chaining the door as if there were no possibility of its being reopened for at least a week. And yet, the very next day, you appear again, unbolt, unchain the door, sniff the air, cross the road, look into the river, and the identical performance repeated day after day after day. You cannot censure me for being curious.
3: Curious as to what?
2: As to why you do this each day.
3: I do it to check on my appearance. That's why I do it.
2: To check on your appearance. Is that what you said?
3: That is what I said. To check on my appearance. After all, as valet and companion to a gentleman such as Mr. Oswald Strange, I cannot permit myself to appear unkempt and slovenly.
2: No, but surely it can't be necessary to look at your reflection in the river. Surely there's a looking glass you could employ for the purpose.
3: There isn't a looking glass in all that house, sir.
2: No looking glass? Is that what you said?
3: It's some peculiar fancy of my master's. There isn't one in any single room in the house. Not one.
2: How very odd. Why should there be no looking glass in any of the rooms?
3: Ah, sir. There is the mystery. It's just a fancy on the part of my master. His ways are queer ones. And this fancy about the mirror is one of them. In hiring a new servant, the very first stipulation he makes, has always made, is that about the looking glass. It has been one of my duties to explain the thing as far as it could be explained before any servant could be taken into the house.
2: But how could you know that there would never be one?
3: Ah, there's the rub, sir. I could never be absolutely positive, especially with the woman servants. What lies they would tell. They would protest that they didn't want to look into a mirror, and all the while the wench would have a looking glass of some kind or another hid away among her clothes upstairs. Sooner or later she would bring it out and leave it about somewhere, rather, where like as not the master might see it. I well remember one of them. An ugly one she was, marked with the smallpox, something terrible, and forever reading her prayer book at odd times. One day, I came into the kitchen, and there she was, at the table. Arabella?
4: Yes, Mr. Macy?
3: This is the day for polishing the silver, is it not?
4: Yes, Mr. Macy, I believe it is.
3: Then what are you doing here in the kitchen?
4: Doing a bit of studying.
3: Huh? And what are you studying, Arabella?
4: Why, the scriptures, of course.
3: And which part of the Holy Book commands your attention at this hour of the morning when you should be caring for the silverware?
4: Why, Ecclesiastes, Mr. Macy.
3: Oh, a great book. Full of the most meritorious advice. Don't you think so, my girl?
4: Oh, yes, sir. Most instructive.
3: Certainly you won't object if I read a verse or two over your shoulder.
4: Mr. Macy, I...
3: Ah! I thought as much. A mirror.
4: Oh, Mr. Macy, I...
3: A mirror concealed between the pages.
4: I needed to check the part in my hair.
3: Did you indeed, my girl? Did you think a neat part in your hair would improve your appearance?
4: Oh, Mr. Macy, please, sir. You wouldn't give me the sack, would you, sir? You wouldn't do that.
3: You fully understood the terms of employment when you took on the position.
4: Oh, yes, sir, but...
3: No mirrors. No mirrors of any kind, shape, or form.
4: Oh, yes, sir, but...
3: No buts. Go upstairs and pack. Be out of the house. Within the hour. I watched the poor girl leave, carrying her poor belongings in a battered portmanteau. It was all I could do to keep the tears from my eyes.
2: Yes, I can well imagine.
3: Of course, I had to tell Mr. Strange the reason for the girl's leaving. He'd taken a real liking to her. She was most efficient in her work. So, I had to tell him her transgression.
2: And how did he react to that?
3: A look of infinite sadness came over his face. He sat for some length of time with his head in his hands, his shoulders bowed. I waited motionless until he could bring himself to speak. At last, he raised his head, rose, walked over to me. Why must I punish others for the sin which is mine own, he said. That is what he said, sir. Then he walked out of the room.
2: Sin? What sin did he refer to?
3: That I cannot tell you, for he has never chosen to tell me.
2: You know, I have a wild desire to fathom the mystery of this man who cannot abide the presence of a mirror. Is there no way you can persuade him to confide in you?
3: Gentlemen such as Mr. Oswald Strange do not confide in their servants.
2: But there must be someone, somewhere, who knows, who at least can furnish a clue.
3: There is one. You might go to see Dr. Garden.
2: And who is Dr. Garden?
3: My master's very old friend. He's the only person who might know my master's secret.
2: And where do I find this Dr. Garden?
3: In that house right there. Next door to that of Mr. Strange.
2: Yes, but how do I approach him? What is the tactful way to go about it?
3: Well, if you like, sir, I will tell him that you propose to call upon him. Dr. Garden trusts me completely. You see, I was once in the service of Dr. Garden. And when Mr. Oswald Strange appeared on the verge of insanity, or even death, he requested me to move in with Mr. Strange and attempt to look after him. And that is what I have been doing ever since.
2: That's amazing.
3: Well, then shall I inform Dr. Garden that you will call at his house this afternoon? Say, at 4 o'clock.
2: I shall be there. I shall most certainly be there. I am very grateful to you, Dr. Garden, for permitting me to intrude upon you this way.
5: Oh, not at all. John Macy told me of your interest in the case of my poor friend.
2: How is his health, Doctor, as of now?
5: I'm afraid there is no amendment or any prospect of amendment.
2: I'm extremely sorry to hear that.
5: Old Macy has told you, I take it, some details of his peculiar condition, has he not?
2: He has told me something, and he says you may know all about it.
5: All about it? No, I'm afraid I don't know all. Perhaps I shall never know. Certainly not unless one day he elects to tell me. I only know what happens when he comes into the presence of a looking glass. But as to the circumstances which have led to his being haunted in the strangest fashion that I have ever heard of, I know no more of them than you do.
2: Haunted? You believe him to be haunted?
5: What else am I to call it? Haunted by the past or some memory of the past? If we could but locate that memory and bring it out into the light, well, perhaps we shall one day, if he lives to tell us.
2: Suppose you tell me how you came to know Oswald Strange, Dr. Garden. It's as well to begin at the beginning.
5: Yes. Our quixotic acquaintance started on board an Italian steamer bound from Civita Vecchia to Marseille.
0: If it is true that our ghosts are but memories of the past, then all of us are, in very truth, haunted, and will be to the end of our days. Still, it is comforting to think that not all our memories are hideous or malevolent or wretched. Certainly, some are tender and loving and merry. So, all our ghosts are not hideous or malevolent or wretched. Quite a few are loving and merry and tender. I'll be back with Act Two shortly.

0: A man accustomed to walk daily along a certain riverbank has become intrigued by another who emerges each day from a certain house at a certain hour to gaze into the flowing river. Upon being asked the reason, the man replies that it is to check upon his appearance, since the master of the house, whose servant he is, cannot abide mirrors. Wishing to pursue the origin of this idiosyncrasy, the questioner has been advised to call at the house next door where lives a Dr. Garden, physician to the man who abhors mirrors.
1: It is appropriate that I interpolate here the fact that I aspired to become a writer, a weaver of tales, perhaps one day to earn my living by such endeavors. Anything which stirred my imagination was grist to my mill, and the tantalizing bits which I had gleaned from John Macy about the man who permitted no mirrors in his house excited me enormously. So it was that I found myself in Dr. Garden's study, sitting literally on the edge of my chair, waiting for the good doctor to get on with the story of Oswald Strange.
2: Forgive my poor manners. I neglected to ask you if you'd care for some tea.
1: Oh, thank you, no.
2: There's no trouble. I can ring for some.
1: No, I'm so eager to learn what I can about your friendship with Oswald Strange that truthfully, tea would be a distraction.
2: Our friendship had a most inauspicious beginning, I assure you. The first morning on board the Italian steamer, after a rather uncomfortable night, I was shaving in my cabin. The door was open to improve the quality of the air. Well, sir, suddenly this stranger comes up behind me, glances for a moment into the small mirror before which I was standing, and without a word, tore it from the nail and dashed it to pieces at my feet.
1: Good Lord.
2: At first, his face was livid with passion, a passion of fear, it seemed to me, rather than anger. But it changed after a moment, and he seemed rather ashamed of what he had done. I myself was in a frightful rage.
1: Yes, no wonder.
2: I gave it to him in a style of language which I now regret, but which I hope was excusable at the time. Clumsy lumbering ox. Do you know you've made me cut myself? What the devil do you think you're about?
3: I didn't mean to.
2: You didn't mean. You walk in here like a madman, come up behind me without a word, look without permission over my shoulder, and seize the mirror I'm using and smash it to bits. And you say you didn't mean to?
3: It's true.
2: It was as deliberate an act as I have ever witnessed. Don't tell me you didn't mean it.
3: But I didn't.
2: Impudent fool.
3: Please, sir, let me speak.
2: Impertinent idiot.
3: Sir, I tender you my most abject apologies. Believe me, I'm deeply sorry for what I did.
2: You've every right to be sorry.
3: It was pure accident, sir. Believe me.
2: Accident? You think I'll swallow that feeble explanation?
3: Well, perhaps not. Call it an uncontrollable impulse, if you will. Sort of seizure which comes over me.
2: Ah. Now, look here. I'm a doctor. Garden is my name.
3: Dr. Garden. I'm Oswald Strange.
2: What you've said interests me. Perhaps on our voyage to Marseille, we can spend some time together.
3: Well, I should be delighted. And take it as some indication that you've pardoned my outburst.
2: Oh, yes, I have. Now, I'll just finish shaving my face without perforce the benefit of a looking glass. I did not altogether lose sight of Mr. Strange on board, or even after we had completed our sea journey to Marseille. I found him a pleasant companion up to a certain point.
4: up to a point, you were saying, Doctor?
2: Well, there was always a reserve about him. He was uncommunicative about his past life. Most especially, he would never allude to his travels or his residence in Italy, which, however, I thought I could discern was a long one. He spoke Italian well and seemed familiar with the country, but disliked to talk about it.
4: So you continued your travels with Oswald Strange, did you?
2: Well, more or less, off and on. We would meet and then separate and then meet again. There were times when I, with a pretty large experience, was almost afraid to be with him.
4: Really afraid?
2: Yes, really afraid. His attacks were sudden and violent. And there was one most extraordinary feature connected with them all. Some horrible association of ideas took possession of him. where he found himself before a certain object.
4: May I hazard a guess, Doctor? Was that certain object a mirror?
2: Yes, quite so. After we traveled together for some time, I dreaded the sight of a mirror hanging harmlessly against a wall or standing on a dressing table.
4: It begins to sound as though you feared such a sight almost as much as he did.
2: Yes, you are right. I did. But one night, the worst things always happen at night, don't you think?
4: Oh, yes, it often seems so, at any rate.
2: Well, Strange and I arrived at a small town in the central district of Auvergne, a place but little known, out of the line of railways. The weather had been rather against us. The day had been dull and murky, the heat stifling, and the sky had threatened mischief since morning. At sundown, these threats were fulfilled. The thunderstorm, which had been all day coming up, burst over the place where we were lodged. I have never been persuaded that sudden changes of weather, which have so much effect upon animals and even on inanimate objects, can fail to have some influence on a piece of machinery so sensitive and intricate as the human frame. Do you not agree with me?
4: I do indeed.
2: I firmly believe that it was at least in part due to the disturbed state of the atmosphere that on this particular evening I felt nervous and depressed. And when my new friend, Strange, and I parted for the night, I felt as little disposed to go to rest as ever I did in my life. The thunder was still lingering among the mountains, seeming sometimes nearer, sometimes further off, but it never ceased altogether. Oh, I was quite unable to shake off a succession of painful ideas. His image was almost continually before me. You can understand how, with all that had gone before, it would be.
4: Yes, I think I can.
2: Well, there was a door between our rooms, and the partition dividing them was not very thick. Yet, I heard no sound since I parted from him that he was there at all, much less that he was awake and stirring. I was in a mood, sir, a mood which made the silence terrible to me. I had foolish fancies that, he was lying there dead, or in a fit, or whatnot, and what with the thunder and all my fancies took possession of me. I could bear it no longer. I went to his door. After listening very intently, but quite in vain for any sound, I knocked pretty sharply. There was no answer. The suspense was becoming unendurable. Without further ceremony, I turned the handle of the door and went in. It was a great, bare room, so imperfectly lighted by a single candle that except when the lightning flashed, it was impossible to see into its great dark corners. But from the moment I entered that room, sir, the action of my senses and the faculties of my mind were held fast by the ghastly figure which sat motionless before a looking glass.
3: Oswald Strange? A looking glass?
2: Aye, sir. Oswald Strange sitting before a mirror. I cannot impress upon you how terrible it was. The weak light of the lone candle shone upon his face, lighting it from below. He was leaning forward, his hands upon the table where stood the mirror. He gazed into the glass with a terrible fixity. The sweat was on his face. His rigid features and his pale lips were horrible in that feeble light. He was completely stupefied and lost. Oswald. Oswald Strange, it is I, Dr. Garden. Don't you know me? Come away from the table. But come, my friend, come sit in the chair by the bed. Now, don't be frightened. I am here to take care of you. You know that, don't you? No, of course you do. Now sit down. There. No, you are overtired and you feel the weather. Don't you think you ought to be in bed? Now, suppose you lie down and let me try my skill in mixing you a composing draught. How will that be,
3: I'm better now.
2: Yes. Well, that's fine. Now, let me go to my room and fetch some medicines. I'll be right back.
3: No, don't go. In heaven's name, don't go. Don't leave me.
2: Well, all right. If you wish me to stay.
3: I do.
2: Then I shall. No. Now, tell me what I can do for you.
3: Fitch, the mirror.
2: The mirror, you said?
3: That mirror. There, on the table.
2: Very well, if you insist.
3: I do. I do insist.
2: All right. Now, I have it. Now, what shall I do with it?
3: Hold it up to my face.
2: You sure this is what you want?
3: Directly in front of my face.
2: Very well.
3: Now, look into it. Over my shoulder, look into the mirror.
2: All right.
3: What do you see? Tell me what you see.
2: See? Why, I see a very pale face with sunken cheeks.
3: What?
2: Sunken cheeks and two hollow eyes with large pupils.
3: You mean that you... You see it too?
2: See what?
3: That face, which is not mine.
2: Oh, no, no.
3: The face I see always instead of my own.
2: My dear man, no. I see you, only you. It was your face I described as I saw it, none other.
3: Look again. Look in the glass again. Tell me what you see. Whose face is there?
2: Why, yours, of course. Now tell me, whose face do you see?
3: His. Only his. Always his. Always his. His. Always his!
2: And with that, he passed out.
4: Poor man.
2: Yes, you may well say so. But I knew what to do now. Here was something I could understand. I had with me my usual small stock of medicines, and I did what was necessary. He was very ill, at death's door for some days, and I could not leave him, though there was urgent need for me to be back in London. Now, when he began to mend, I sent to England for my servant, John Macy.
4: Ah, yes, whom I met.
2: I knew I could trust Macy to the utmost. Acquainting him with the outlines of the case, I left him in charge of my patient, with orders that he be brought to this country as soon as he was fit to travel.
4: Which, clearly, he did.
2: Yes, and with some success. Strange was able to lease the house next to mine.
4: Absolutely incredible.
2: It is nearly a year now since my poor friend took up residence next door to me. For some months now, he's been daily getting weaker and weaker. John Macy has been his constant companion. Oh, were it not for John, well, heaven knows.
4: And in all this time, neither you nor Macy has been able to ascertain what face Oswald Strange sees when he looks into a mirror.
2: Never.
4: Well, has neither of you asked him, pressed him for an explanation?
2: I see you know very little of the nature of hallucination.
4: Little or nothing, I must admit.
2: To the one who hallucinates, the hallucination is quite real. Nothing in this world, and no one, can persuade him that what he sees, or hears in some cases, is illusory. What he sees, rarely sees.
4: And what's to be done for the poor man?
2: Very little, I'm afraid, except to wait, to watch him, to make him as comfortable as possible, keep him from getting too excited, ensure him what peace of mind we can, and hope against hope that the hallucination will disappear.
4: Yes, but will it, do you think?
2: I do not know. I cannot tell. It is beyond me.
3: Dr. Gordon! Doctor!
2: That sounds like Macy. Come in, Macy.
3: Dr. Gordon, you had best come to Mr. Strange. He needs you badly, sir.
2: Is he worse?
3: I think, sir, that he is dying.
5: We all live with delusions. Why, there's hardly a woman alive who does not believe in her secret heart her appearance has changed only a little since she was 20 or 30. Many men share the identical delusion. But when delusion develops or degenerates into hallucination, then madness may threaten, perhaps even death. I'll be back shortly with our final act.

0: Dr. Garden has been relating to his visitor the story of his erratic friendship with Oswald Strange, the man who cannot endure mirrors. As the curtain fell on our second act, John Macy, entrusted by the doctor with the day-to-day care of his peculiar patient, has suddenly appeared and urged the doctor to come immediately to the bedside of Oswald Strange, who, says Macy, may be dying.
1: The face of John Macy was ashen pale. A tremor seemed to pass through his frail body. His hands trembled and his voice shook. At this shocking announcement, Dr. Garden sprang to his feet. He, too, was clearly perturbed in the extreme.
2: What's that? What did you say about Mr. Strange?
3: I think, Doctor, he may be dying. You'd best come at once.
2: Of course, immediately.
0: Dr. Garden.
2: Yes. What am I to do with you?
0: Would it be possible for me to come with you?
2: Why, yes, I suppose that would be all right. Come.
0: Thank you. Thank you, sir. I've never seen Oswald Strange in the flesh.
3: He's not a pretty sight at the moment.
2: Yes, we'll cut across the lawn. It'll be quicker.
3: Of course, he may be only sleeping, Dr. Garden, but I fear there may be no awakening.
2: Where is he lying?
3: On the chaise, in the small room on the first floor. I left the door unlocked. Permit me. Straight ahead, Doctor. You know the room.
2: Yes, I know it well.
3: If he still sleeps, we best keep our voices down.
2: That's quite right. Speak softly.
3: There he is, Dr. Garden.
2: Yes. Ah. Well, he's not dead, Macy.
3: Oh, thank heaven for that.
0: He's opening his eyes.
2: Oswald, it is Dr. Garden. I am here with you, and so is John Macy.
3: And who is that other?
2: Do you wish him to leave? He knows something of your sufferings and is interested. But he will go away if that's what you want.
3: Let him stay.
2: Very well. Is there anything you want? Anything we can get you?
3: Yes. I want a mirror.
2: A mirror? Are you quite sure you want a mirror?
3: I'm sure.
2: Or do you think it wise? You're in a weakened state.
3: I'm dying. Will you not grant me my final request?
2: Macy, fetch a mirror for Mr. Strange.
3: Yes, but there's no mirror in the house, sir.
2: Well, then fetch one from my house.
3: Yes, sir.
2: Macy has gone to get you a mirror.
3: Ah, good. Prop me up, will you? I speak with difficulty, and I have something to say.
2: We are listening.
3: I loved my wife dearly. Her name was Lucy. She was English. But after we were married, we lived a long time in Italy. She liked the country. And I liked whatever she liked. She liked to sketch, too. Had ambitions to be a painter one day. So I got her a teacher. He was an Italian. I shall not give his name. We called him the Master. Yes, the Master. Little did I know.
2: Oh, now you're growing short of breath, perhaps.
3: Do not interrupt, please. I must finish.
2: Very well.
3: My wife, my Lucy, had a maid. Had it not been for her, I might never have found out what I did find out.
2: And what was that?
3: I'll tell you. Then I can rest. One day, I sent for this maid of my wife's.
4: You wished to speak to me, Mr. Strange?
3: Oh, yes. Is the Master in the house at the moment, you know?
4: Oh, yes, sir. He's in his room.
3: Would you ask him to come down here for a short while? Tell him I'd like to discuss my wife's progress.
4: Oh, he's sure to know all about that.
3: Huh? How's that? What did you say?
4: Nothing, sir. I'm not sure he would wish to be disturbed at the moment, sir.
3: And why not?
4: He's writing a letter.
3: Is there any reason why he cannot break off writing a letter to speak with his employer? Is it a letter of such vast importance?
4: It's a letter to your wife, Mr. Strange.
3: A letter to my wife? But he sees my wife each day. Why would he be writing her a letter?
4: It's a love letter, sir.
3: A love letter? Is that what you said?
4: That is what I said.
3: You're a vile, insidious woman.
4: No, sir.
3: A scandalmonger, a troublemaker.
4: What I know, Mr. Strange. And I know more than I have told.
3: You have told enough. Get out of this room. And out of my employ.
4: I know what I know.
3: How can you possibly know the things you claim to know?
4: Because, Mr. Strange, I was once a victim of the Master's wiles. In another house than this, under similar circumstances, he seduced my mistress, then he seduced me. A treacherous, insidious man he is, Mr. Strange. Under cover of his artistic profession, he takes advantage of every opportunity to conquer and degrade whatever woman comes under his spell. And his spell is very powerful. Take my word for it.
3: Is it possible that you yourself are still under his powerful spell? That it is the fury of a frustrated girl that prompts you to slander my wife?
4: It's true. I did love him once.
3: I can't believe it. My Lucy.
4: Go upstairs now, Mr. Strange, to the master's room. There you will find the villain writing to your wife.
3: A frenzy took possession of me as I listened to those words. I am naturally vindictive, you must know that. You must remember that. And now my longing for revenge was like a thirst. A thirst.
2: You should rest, Oswald.
3: No. I must go on to the end.
2: If you must.
3: When the woman repeated those words, he's writing to your wife. I laid hold of my pistols as by an instinct. I managed to get to his room unobserved. When I entered, I saw him immediately. He sat at the only table in the room, writing at a traveling desk by the light of a single candle. It was a rude table at which he sat, and before him, exactly before him, there was a looking glass.
2: Oh, a looking glass.
3: I stole up behind him as he sat and wrote by the light of the candle. I looked over his shoulder at the letter, and I read, "Oh, Heavenly Father," I read, "Dearest Lucy, my love, my darling." I pulled the trigger of the pistol I held in my right hand, and I killed him.
2: My poor friend.
3: But before he died, he looked up once. Just once. Not at me, oh no. Not at me directly, but at my image before him in the mirror.
2: Oh, my friend.
3: His face, such a face, full of horror and shock. His face has appeared in every mirror ever since that moment. And mine, my face, is gone.
2: Strange. Oswald.
5: He's
2: No, gone. No, he's not dead. Simply exhausted.
5: But he's so still.
2: Hand me my bag. I'll give him a stimulant.
5: Yes, Doctor, here it is.
3: Hey, Doctor Gordon, I've brought the mirror.
5: Here, I'll take it.
2: Now, we'll just wait and be quiet till the stimulant takes effect.
3: Yes, sir. Lucy.
2: He's coming round.
3: Amore. Amore. La mia esposa. Amore. Lucy. Lucy.
2: His wife.
3: I will provision for Lucy in my will.
2: Look, Doctor.
6: He's opening his eyes.
3: Huh? That man. That man. What does he hold in his hand?
6: It's the mirror you requested, Mr. Strange.
3: I want it. Hold it in front of my face.
2: Is this wise, Oswald? Is it good, do you think, to revive this misery of your lifetime when it's so near its close? Have you not punished yourself enough without this?
3: You must let me have my way in this. For if now, when I look, I see aright once more, I shall take it as a sign.
2: Hold the mirror before his face, then.
3: I see.
6: As I held the mirror up to the dying man, as he looked intently into it, the three of us who stood by his bedside saw a look of purest rapture spread over his face, and his frail body relaxed. It left no doubt that the face which had haunted him for so long had, in his last hour, disappeared. And the face he saw in the mirror was his own.
0: And that is the story of an hallucination. That an hallucination is self-induced makes no difference whatsoever. As is the case with all psychosomatic ailments, the pain is very real to the sufferer. For the sufferer, it truly exists. To the sufferer, as in the case of Oswald Strange, it can bring death. I'll be back shortly.
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0: Our drama, House Without Mirrors, was adapted from a short story written by Charles Collins in the year 1866 and originally titled The Compensation House. We've altered a few words, even as we have altered the title, but the plot and essence remain the same as they were more than a century ago. Our cast included Paul Hecht, Norman Rose, Robert Dryden, and Bryna Rayburn. The entire production was under the direction of Hyman Brown.
8: And now, a preview of our next tale.
9: Mademoiselle, I am most happy to make your acquaintance.
10: Thank you, Lieutenant.
9: I am aware of your father. He lived here for several years and, if I recall, married a lovely English woman, yes?
10: That's right. My mother died a few years ago.
9: Ah, and the professor?
10: In good health. He's the head of the anthropology department in Ithaca.
9: Splendid. And the missing girl, Antoinette Duchamp.
10: She lives with us. She came here on a holiday.
11: Any clues, Lieutenant?
9: I have one, but do not excite yourself. We have made a thorough check of all automobile accidents between here and La Chapelle. There is one that may provide the clue we seek.
10: She was in an accident?
9: The car was in an accident. Heavy rain, a rock slide.
10: What about my cousin?
9: And there was no trace of her.
0: This is E.G. Marshall inviting you to return to our Mystery Theater for another adventure in the macabre. Until next time, pleasant

A Sound of Words, or 10 Variations on a Theme of Language Found by the Shores of Puget Sound. First Variation. If there is such a thing as good graffiti, perhaps it's painted on the concrete box near the pebbles and rocks of Chambers Bay. Things I hate. 1. Vandalism. 2. Irony. 3. Lists. Second Variation. On his way to the Sound,

0: fourth variation. He sits on a tree by the beach and recalls a blog about Andy Warhol's bid to paint a flower on the dome. The blogger wondered about Warhol's potential connection to Tacoma. She meant to say affinity, but wrote instead infinity. She wrote, "It's tempting to think Warhol felt infinity for Tacoma." The man smiles. If Warhol didn't feel infinity then, he certainly feels it now. Fifth variation. Between the boathouse and Owen Beach, a promenade of poems beneath his feet, Kevin Miller has written, "Use rain for promises, smooth stones for wishes, the eye of a seal to find the way home." Sixth variation. Because it's today and the tide is out, he can walk all the way to the point, past small walls of gray clay, inscribed with the sentiments of love and youth, hearts, initials, and names fade before the forevers. Seventh variation. While thinking about the merits of pushing on, he pushes on and is rewarded. Raccoon tracks, first one raccoon, then two. Branches of trees pulled down by the sand, an odd forest on the shore. A deer has shown the way through. He sits on a moss-covered tree near a landscape of shells. Seagulls call, but the mussels are quiet. In the fog, he hears a boat engine stop. A fisherman says, "This is the spot. This is the spot. This is the spot." Eighth variation. The man misses his son, carves dad in the clay at his feet. The tide washes over the word. Ninth variation. The way back is always different. There's more light and the mixed emotions of return. The mountain is out and more visible now. He hears a splash and lingers to watch a dolphin rise and fall. Not long ago, someone scaled a dangerous cliff to leave behind a reminder. Carpe diem. Tenth variation. He turns from the words and resumes the journey home. A blue heron pauses, lifts, flies heavily away. The sound of the sound is small waves lapping.
1: Let's go. Ready? From the top.

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2: Why can't all these gods just get along?

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1: Whose lifetime, not mine? 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Let's make it yours. Everybody's got a longer life than me.
0: The leaf blowers. Is there anything more futile?
2: Car alarms.
1: Clap off.
2: Clap on.
1: Spam.
2: Size matters.
1: No, it doesn't.
2: Yes, it does.
1: No, it doesn't.
2: Yes, it
1: no,
2: does.
1: It doesn't. No,
2: yes,
1: it doesn't.
2: Does.
1: Yes, it does. My yes, phone does. Rings.
3: Make millions in minutes.
1: It's a computer.
3: Lose inches in hours.
1: Leave me the hell alone.
3: Eat more. Spend less.
1: The colonel is breakdancing. Give me a break.
3: Credit terms arranged.
1: I can't get behind any of that. I can't get behind so-called singers. They can't carry a tune. Get paid for talking. How easy is that?
4: Well, maybe I could get behind that.

0: Yeah. Bill, can you turn around and do one more?
1: Always can do one more.
0: Let's hit it.
2: I heard a sound. I turned around. Turned around to find the thing that made the sound.
3: Check one, check. Yo, Bobby and Billy, you out there? What's up?

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Oh, they so tight, I be f***ing my ouch, ooey, ooey each. I'm Billy Timmy, hello there. Yeah, 'cause we in the street.

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3: Come one, come two, come three, come four, because it's time for Spaces! That's right, it's time for the mind-bending, time-warping, space-jumping adventures of the ISGSS Urbaniac. Travel with us, while the endlessly enjoyable Commander Rash Blaster Belt and his insistently efficient Ensign Jock Jr. travel the stars, take on bad guys, and save damsels in distress, and discover gender-neutral terms. Last time on Spaces. Actually, who cares about last time, because we're about to do a this time! And do you know who's in control of this time? That's right. It's not Rash. It's not Jock. It's not me. It's Flushing You! We are doing a space, your own space venture! That's right, folks. Tonight, our hero's future is in your hands. Remember how you had to wake up this morning and had to make a bunch of decisions just to get through your day? And then you thought maybe you could chill out, relax, and act all cool and turn your brain off at some comedy show after school? Well, joke's on you. Tonight, at this comedy show, you get to make more decisions!
4: Yeah. Bad ones!
3: Want to practice?
4: No.
3: Sucks for you. Here we go. We have hit a point in the narrative where I need your input. Our heroes need to decide between orange or black or purple. Now, by a show of applause, all in favor of orange. All in favor of black. All in favor of purple. And you've chosen purple. My favorite color. Well, fushing done. Now, and here's the trick. It's Creepy Crawly's House of Haunts season, and this is no joke. Death is real. Every single decision you make could end in actual real-life permanent death for our beloved heroes. That's right, and you don't know if it's orange, black, or purple. Death is real and permanent, and we have coffins at the ready. We're not monsters. You have three chances. You may have noticed that we have these pumpkins we have placed here.
5: Yeah.
6: Oh my God.
3: These represent what one might call lives. Full lives filled with loved ones, memories, dreams, quirks, everything that gives each of us meaning we have placed in these pumpkins. They even have names. Jamie, Jenna, and Sarah. Let's actually bring Sarah front and center if you don't mind. Now, you may have also noticed this screwdriver over here. It doesn't have a name. Could you grab that for us? Now, in case me telling you that these pumpkins have hopes and dreams wasn't enough to create an attachment for you, I would like to let you know that they are all named after Scream Queens. This is Sarah Michelle Gellar.
7: Yeah.
3: Now, and you may not know this, but Sarah Michelle Gellar's favorite color is purple. And you chose purple. So this is what happens to Sarah Michelle Gellar.
8: Oh my God.
9: She does have a vampire. That's what self-induced.
3: That leaves Jamie Lee Curtis and Jenna Ortega. Only two more Scream Queens. 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Are you ready? Now, and I want to hear a fush yeah with everything you got. Are you ready for some long-term consequences?
10: Fush yeah!
3: Last time on Spaces! Rash turned into a full-tilt Skeletor and joined Creepy Crawly's House of Haunts.
11: I have no regrets.
3: And Jock discovered a terrible secret.
12: Creepy Crawly's is a shell corporation. It's just a front to murder skeleton humanoids for sport. We have to save the commander.
3: So Jock and Charles swoop off to the planet to save the skeletized commander. They race through space at breakneck speed, winding in and out of galaxies like someone who has spent way too much time on the Rainbow Road. Will they reach the commander in time? Will Creepy Crawly catch the ensign on the way? Is the Rainbow Road not a universal reference? We'll find out right now in tonight's final feature, Spacey's Creepy Crawly's House of Aunts. Whoosh! Jock manages to swerve out of the way of a comet just seconds before impact. That was a
5: comet. Sir, I cannot recommend safe flight procedures highly enough.
12: There's no time, Charles. The commander is in grave danger.
3: Another comet whizzes by.
5: Whizz! And so are we, sir. Arriving safely is better than not arriving at all.
12: This isn't some field test. Rash is in danger.
3: If I were capable of describing the look of shock and surprise on a faceless starboard artificial intelligence, I would do so now.
5: I merely mean to suggest a modicum of safety, sir. I understand the need for urgency.
12: I'm sorry, I didn't mean to snap at you. It's just that the commander is in over his head and really needs my help.
5: This is hardly new territory for him. He has blasted his way out of so many worse situations before.
12: This is a specialized serial killer, Charles.
5: Something the two of you have encountered before, even on this very ship.
12: Yes, precisely, the two of us.
5: If I may speak freely, sir.
12: You may.
5: It did not sound as if he wished for you to follow.
12: If his wishes mean certain death, then I choose to not grant them.
5: I do not know that the commander would do the same for you.
12: He has saved me countless times.
5: And you, he, but never have the stakes been higher. This is an incredibly dangerous sector of space.
12: We've explored danger before.
5: Ensign, the Intergalactic Space Guardians have sent dozens of field missions to investigate the creepy, crawly House of Haunts. None have returned.
12: Maybe they all got lost and died on the way there, or the way back.
5: I doubt that, sir.
12: Why is that?
5: Because every single time after a mission failed to check in within 24 hours, ISG received the exact same anonymous message.
12: Oh, yeah? What did it say?
5: Meow, my kittens, meow.
12: That doesn't sound so bad.
5: They were all in the commanding officer's voice.
12: Oh. How long until our commander is expected to arrive at the House of Haunts?
5: By my best estimates, 3 hours ago.
12: And how long until we arrive?
5: At least 2 hours. Ensign, I know that you wish to save him, sir. I fear that despite your best efforts, there is no positive outcome to this rescue attempt. There is no sense for you and him to needlessly suffer the same fate.
12: Charles, I grew up in a family of 12. I left for the academy and made more friends than I could count. And then, on the worst day of my life, I was assigned to deep space exploration on this ship. No contact with any loved ones, not because it wasn't allowed, but because it wasn't even possible. And this dumb space idiot, I guess I could just say spidiot, became my commander. And then he became my best bud for life. No matter how far away from Earth I am, he will always be my home. I used to have so many people I could rely on, and now, out here, thousands of light years away from everything I've ever known, he is all I have, and I could not have asked for more. I don't care what the risks are. I will rescue him. Now, I need you to scan Creepy Crawly's House of Haunts for the best approach. Can you do that, Charles? Charles? Charles, respond.
5: Schmuggle Bogdan Hermgerg.
12: Charles, say again.
5: Virogal Unk Akne.
12: No, not now, no!
5: Gurg Degzuggers. Sorry.
3: And then, as if back to life with full clarity,
5: override negated! Incoming message!
3: And in a voice all too familiar,
6: meow, my kittens. Meow.
3: And like that, Charles is gone, leaving lonely Ensign Jock Jr. all alone with Rash Blasterbelt's voice ringing in his ears.
12: Space, what are my options now?
3: Oh boy, audience, it sounds like it's coming.
12: Maybe I could try to reboot Charles and use him to seek the safest passage to the House of Haunts. Though, if his defenses are gone, maybe he's corrupted and unsafe for the ship.
3: That's number one.
12: Or maybe I could fly blind, try to use old-school science to trace that message back to its source and rely on my own training to find the signal and hope the commander is still there, alive, and well. But that could be a trap.
3: That's number two.
12: Or maybe Charles is right. Maybe this is too dangerous. Maybe I should turn around, leave the commander to his fate, and try to save myself. Though, without Charles, who knows the way out of here? I could just be floating endlessly through space.
3: And that's number three.
12: What should I do?
3: What should he do? Reboot a contaminated Charles and risk running interference on a virus-infected AI? Use old-school science to follow the signal to what is almost certainly a well-crafted trap, or attempt the journey to safety using only his cunning and spacefaring knowledge. Now, remember to give the best Halloween scream for your answer. Is it reboot the infected AI?
7: Yeah!
3: Use old school science and likely end up in a trap?
10: Yeah!
3: Or wander space alone?
10: Yeah!
3: You chose use old school science and likely end up in a trap. And we'll find out what happens next right after a message from our sponsors.
10: Creepy, crawly, the house haunts is calling you. Creepy, crawly, a boo for you and you and you. Creepy, crawly, the house haunts is calling you. Creepy, crawly, a boo for you and you and you.
3: If you don't value your life, we promise there will be no strife. You won't even feel the knife.
10: Creepy, crawly, the house of haunts is calling you. Creepy, crawly, a boo for you and you and you.
11: Now, who's afraid of a big fat cat?
3: Scream your way to Creepy Crawly's house of haunts. Waivers are required at the door.
12: No.
3: Okay. Not sure why we aired that commercial. Thought our producers would have caught that one, but okay. Officially sponsored by a serial killer. I'm sure nobody's gonna have to do a YouTuber apology video about that. Anyway, enough about my woes. Let's get back to the episode.
12: I can't just abandon the commander. And it's not just because Charles had a major malfunction before he could get in a rebuttal to whatever point I was making. It's because of another reason. And that reason is friendship, which doesn't apply to robots? Ugh, I'm so confused. My brain is all scrambled, and the worst of it is that's what I'm supposed to rely on to find Rash. No matter. I'm a professional space guardian, I have plenty of scientific training, and I'm going to have to call upon some of the primitive methods that the very first astronauts employed to murder dogs and chimpanzees in the upper Earthian atmosphere. Let's see what I got in the old survival kit.
3: And with a...
12: click, click.
3: The ensign gazes upon the contents of his standard issue of his standard issue intergalactic space guardian intergalactic space navigational survival kit.
12: Whoa, been a while since I've seen this stuff, but let's give it a go.
13: Hey kids at home, it's me, Paul Richter. You may remember me from one of my two lines earlier. Oh man. Anywho, I bet you're all intrigued about what comes in a standard-issue Intergalactic Space Guardian Intergalactic Space Navigational Kit. Well, are ya? Are ya?
10: Yeah! Yeah!
13: Fantastic. Because we here at Toys for Adults, not those kind, don't... You can't put these toys in anyone. They're just for fun. But innocent fun, not kinky fun. Anyway, you too can enjoy the contents of your very own standard-issue Intergalactic Space Guardian Intergalactic Space Navigational Survival Kit. In it, our ensign finds...
12: a clear orb!
13: Ooh!
12: A space blanket.
13: Spiffy!
12: Some glow sticks.
13: Aw, no way! Hella tight, dog!
9: Space rave!
12: And some fun rocks.
13: Those are bones.
12: They're really
9: crack cocaine.
13: Yeah, because they're bones. They're dry now, but they used to contain marrow and blood. They're cursed. Don't touch them.
12: Neat. I like how they feel when I touch them.
13: No, not neat. I said don't touch them. Use them carefully. These are toys for adults. You need to use them responsibly. He can't hear me, can he? He knows not the danger he's in. The standard issue Intergalactic Space Guardian Intergalactic Space Navigational Survival Kit is not some toy to be played with lightly. The perils that its very opening portends... he's already gone. There's no saving him now. If you too would like your very own standard issue Intergalactic Space Guardian Intergalactic Space Navigational Survival Kit, you can call the number at the bottom of your radio today.
12: Oh boy. Wow, look at all this stuff. Guess there's only one thing to do with it.
3: Ensign Jock Jr. arranges his various items in their prescribed locations, ready to do science of very first astronauts of old.
12: Time to summon us a ghost.
3: The ensign is bathed in the creepy red glow of light from the Urbaniac's creepy red light emitters. But soon, that red light is fighting against the reddish glow from the circle Jock has made before him from the cursed thing we talked about earlier. The Urbaniac rumbles as the ensign's eyes roll into the back of his head. He calls upon the spirits of the deceased to reach across the fold of death and re-enter the material realm.
12: Oh, perturbed spirit, uneasy in your rest beyond the pale, I call upon ye to bring your frame across the veil. Let loose your cries, moans, and wail, and assist me in my quest to set sail!
3: Holy smokes, my frightened folks! Our ensign hovers mid-air, still sitting crisscross applesauce. Did I say that's how he was sitting before? Because it was. Oh man, I'm so scared, I can barely even narrate what's happening next. Before our ensign, a portal between worlds opens up, and not the kind of portal between worlds that makes sense in a science fiction outer space adventure. You know, like an atomic transifer, capable of transifting material in the 10 plinks of a nanosparkle. But it's instead a portal between the worlds of life and death, and not the planets, life and death of the metaphorically literal people of the two-planet system, but the, oh, my space, I took too long explaining instead of narrating, because I see a ghost.
11: Sup, bro.
12: Oh, wow, a real-life ghost. I haven't seen one of you for a while.
3: Keen listeners, and even keener rememberers, will recall the previous ghosts Jock has met, both Harriet the Ghost of the Indigo Cruiser, as well as the ghost of the intuitive pixie of non-literal wishes from the unlucky episode 13, All Hallowsween.
11: Yep, I'm a ghost. Died and was summoned. The whole ghost stick. What's happening?
12: My commander jumped into the Lagoon Nebula without a spacesuit on, turned himself into a skeleton, and was recruited by the serial killer masquerading as novelty All Hallowsween impresario Creepy Crawly.
3: Keen listeners, and even keener rememberers, will recall all of that stuff from Spacey's, the second Space Your Own Space Venture.
12: And now he's missing, and I was flying off to save him, but he sent us the Meow Kittens Meow message, which is the same message that all the commanding officers gave after going to Creepy Crawly's House of Haunts, but before they were never heard from again. And my AI has some kind of virus, but fush fixing that. I'm just gonna let him stay shut down while I go to get my commander. And then I opened up my standard issue Intergalactic Space Guardian Intergalactic Space Navigational Survival Kit and summoned you.
3: Keen listeners and even keener rememberers will recall all of that from earlier this very episode.
11: Wow. Thanks for catching me up to speed so efficiently. I didn't know any of that. You know, this reminds me a lot of what I did while I was alive.
12: It does?
11: Yep. Creepy Crawly killed me and made me say that weird line into a microphone, too. Didn't like it. Didn't like dying either, but who does?
12: So he hurt you too. Then you'll help me track down his signal?
11: Hold up there, cadet.
12: Ensign, not a cadet. I'm not a school child. I'm one whole rank higher than cadet, thank you.
11: Okay. Look, your captain's dead. No saving him now. He's bone broth. Best you could do is say, fush all this, and you and I go appling at the best apple orchard this side of the pillars of creation.
3: Wait, was that a choice? Oh, space! We're in choices now. Okay, fushing off to the apple orchard with this new ghost. That's choice number one.
12: No, I can't do that. Even if he's gone, even if I die, I have to go for myself and brave the horrors of the House of Haunts.
3: That's choice number two.
11: Listen, I hear you want to get closure. I can respect that. In fact, we could both get some closure. How about we go and murder this creepy crawly, scare the pants and skin and viscera off him, turn him into a skeleton for a change, and then kill him.
3: And that's number three. What will it be, folks? Should Jock run away with this ghost and go off appling to an apple orchard?
7: Yeah! Yeah!
3: Should he go face the House of Haunts to see for himself if Rash is really gone forever?
7: Woo!
3: Or should Jock embrace his dark arc and go murder a serial killer with his new ghost pal?
7: Yeah!
14: Dark arc.
3: All right.
5: That was close.
3: Well, that sure was a lot of choosing. And while most of you wanted something else, a rambunctious minority of choosers were all the loudest about the dark arc. We'll get to that in just a moment. But first,
5: tonight's entertainment is brought to you by popcorn. Nothing beats a big bag of popcorn. Nothing. Not achieving all your childhood dreams, not the unconditional love of a parent, nothing. Go grab a giant bag of popcorn today, but not yet. Wait until the show's over, or you'll miss what happens next, and you don't want to miss what happens next. Nothing beats what happens next, except popcorn.
3: And we're back.
15: Are you going to kill the kid?
14: Kill this kid.
15: I can't see you, Nana, to say the line at the same time as you.
16: That's cool, I'm not on the beach yet.
15: Oh, okay, well, tell me when you're there. I'll just vamp. No one will even know that this happens.
16: This is going well.
14: Audience doesn't mind.
17: Post-production.
3: You guys wanted to hear the song again, right?
17: No! Fuck no! No, he's on the line! She's on the page!
13: We got it.
18: Let's go kill this kitty!
3: Piloting the Urbaniac through the myriad of asteroids thanks to Jock's impeccable reflexes and Captain Stacy Durango's otherworld astrogation ability, the two safely land the ship just outside of the serial killer's den, Creepy Crawly's House of Haunts.
12: This is the place. Do you know the plan?
11: Yep. I distract him and you beat him to death with that shovel.
12: Perfect. You know every step. Let's go.
3: Dramatic rain falls down upon the Urbaniac as lightning streaks through the sky.
19: Cacao, cow!
3: And the two walk. Well, Captain Stacy Durango floats down the Urbaniac's patented steepomatic landing ramp in the driving rain.
11: You gonna be okay there, leg boy?
12: Yeah, I got this. I've been walking on these things since I was a baby.
3: Despite his nearly lifetime of experience, the ensign of our hearts starts to slide down the Urbaniac's landing ramp.
5: Trip.
3: Jock trips at the end of the ramp.
19: Squelch.
3: Ooh. Impaling himself improbably on his shovel intended to murder Creepy Crawly.
11: Are you all right, kid?
3: Blood dripping from his mouth, the ensign wearily looks up at Captain Stacy Durango, giving her ghostly form a half-hearted thumbs up before being completely blown apart by a lightning strike.
11: Oh, fush. What's going on out here? I just got done murdering Rash Blaster Belt, and now my precious parking lot is covered in bits of boy. Creepy Crawly, I'm here to kill you!
3: But Creepy Crawly thinks fast and blasts the ghost into oblivion.
11: I know you're no longer here, but I'm effectively talking to nobody. But rule number one of murdering... So I'm effectively talking to nobody, but rule number one of murdering someone is to not announce that you're about to do it until you have your victim restrained. And rule number two is get rid of any specialized weapons they may have, like Ghost Eliminator FK4.
3: Damn. I was sure that would work, but it looks like all it did was get everyone killed. Well, you die by the kill this kitty. Looks like we can go back and try again. Do you want to do that, or are you tired of the whole shtick? I think it's fun. Feels different, little spooky, little dangerous, plays more like a game. Anyway, back we go to, yay.
12: Back we go. That's a question.
3: We're asking it. We're listing it again. We scripted this part so well. So the two options, again, are let's go appling or go to the House of Haunts.
7: Apple!
3: You're right, I did this wrong. Let me do this part. Let's go appling. Go to the House of Haunts. Yay, I'm glad you chose for that, because there was no credit sequence written here if you didn't. So, which was the second most popular option? All right.
12: Which one?
5: Let's go.
12: Which one?
5: Oh.
11: No!
5: That was a twofer.
3: Let's go, Abilene.
11: Yep, I do.
3: After a brief, narratively uninteresting spaceflight, our heroes, Ensign Jock Jr. and Ghost Captain Stacy Durango, whose name I don't think we ever established before the commercial break, but 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
12: Sure. Wow, Captain Durango, you were right. This place is great.
11: I know, right? And all we've seen so far is the front entrance. They've got hay rides, a cider press, literally continents of apple trees where we can pick apples right off the branches, and a live show every 15 minutes.
12: Wow!
18: Don't forget to drink that cider I just gave you!
11: We won't! Though, I'm just a ghost, so drinking for me means pouring it into my mouth and it just falls through and splats on the ground.
12: Still fun, though.
11: Oh, totally.
12: I'm so glad we did this.
11: Me too.
3: And so the two make their way down Honeycrisp Boulevard, the orchard's main pedestrian thoroughfare.
11: So, what do you want to do first? We've got three options. We can take a hayride, start picking apples, or go see the live stage show.
3: Whoa, another decision? We just got back. No, we got to let this one play out a little longer. I'm gonna decide for them. They go to the show. A bit later, Jock and Captain Durango sit on the large concrete steps of the Apple Orchard's outdoor amphitheater, looking down on a central stage. If you want to picture it, it's just like the Wild Wonders outdoor theater at Point Defiant Zoo and Aquarium. You know the one. I mean, if you don't, you should visit Point Defiant Zoo and Aquarium more often. Anyway, the seats are packed, and our heroes sit among the throngs of families and apple-themed live show enthusiasts as a troop of jugglers dressed as old ladies toss dozens of apples to each other down on the stage. They do the most impressive trick jugglers can do, which is basically just more tossing and catching, and the crowd goes wild.
18: Thank you. We're the Granny Apple Grannies. Now, it is my great pleasure to introduce the show's final act. You know him as the Big Apple Man himself, the seed from which this whole orchard grew, the guy without whom none of us apple-tossing old ladies would have a job. Please welcome Pappy Canyon!
3: And once again, the crowd goes absolutely bonkers. As the Granny Apple Grannies make their way off stage, and on walks a large, circularly shaped alien man dressed in a red waistcoat and trousers, walking with a cane and waving to the crowd.
20: Does anybody here like apples?
3: Do I even have to say it? The crowd frickin' goes nuts.
21: Yes!
22: Apple Jacks doesn't taste like apples.
3: You guys are already going nuts, so here's the bit. In fact, how's this? From now on, every time Dylan points at you guys, I want you to cheer like crazy. Got it? I'm sure you do. So...
20: You know, it does my old apple heart good to see so many happy, apple people out there enjoying my orchard. Say, did everyone get some of that complimentary hand-squeezed apple cider my great-grand-nephew was passing out at the front entrance?
0: Yeah!
20: Good, good. Now, if we haven't had the pleasure of meeting, allow me to introduce myself. My name is Pappy Canyon, and you're sitting right now smack in the middle of my apple orchard. You know, when I first dreamed of starting this apple orchard a million years ago, I wasn't sure anyone would come visit. I didn't know if anyone would care about a bunch of silly old apples, but I knew one thing, the apples would care. Apples are everything to me. Now, I got a quick question. How many of y'all folk out there come from a world with a traditional folk hero by the name of Johnny Appleseed?
12: We have that on my homeworld, Earth.
2: Us too!
20: Well, that ain't a coincidence. You see, Johnny Appleseed wasn't a native being on any of your homeworlds, and apple trees aren't endemic to any of your planets either. Johnny Appleseed was actually a spaceman who traveled to each of your planets, dropping apple seeds and planting trees as part of his quest to spread the good word that is apples throughout the entirety of the universe. How do I know all this? Why, because that precocious little folk hero named Johnny Appleseed, well, he was me. My full name is Johnny Appleseed Canyon, but I'm old now, so everyone just called me Pappy. Anyway, you're all part of my cause, too, whether you want to be or not. Because, see, that apple cider you drank earlier contained an apple-based virus that even now is taking over your circulatory, respiratory, and nervous systems. In a few moments, your free wills will cease to exist, and you'll all be mindless drones, serving as hundreds of brand-new Johnny Appleseeds, or Carol Appleseeds, or Zipzo Appleseeds, or whatever y'all's first names are. Isn't that great?
3: And at this, the audience this time doesn't cheer, but kind of sits there in shock and confusion.
20: What? Yup, you heard me, lone stranger up there in the stands. Get ready to effectively die and be replaced by an apple-spreading zombie.
12: Captain Stacy Durango, did you know this was gonna happen?
21: No! Of course not!
12: Why did you suggest we come here?
21: I saw an ad for this place in the gas station bathroom and I thought it sounded nice.
12: Well, now we're all doomed.
21: I mean, not me though, because I didn't actually drink any of the cider. I'm a ghost.
12: Oh, that's right. So you could still save me.
21: What? How?
12: You have to make me puke up that apple cider. I can't move my body because it's already being paralyzed by the apple seed virus. You gotta stick your ghost finger down my throat and make me puke it up.
21: Gross! I'm not going to do that.
12: Well, it's either that or watch me turn into an apple zombie. Jockey Appleseed!
21: Nah! I have a third choice! I'm a ghost! I can always just fush off back to the astral plane whence you summoned me.
12: Oh. What are you gonna choose?
3: There we go. A much more appropriate time for another decision. So what should it be? Should ghost Captain Stacy Durango stick a ghostly finger down Jock's throat and make him puke? Yeah. Sit there and watch him turn into Jockey Appleseed or fush off back to the astral plane. Also, are we really gonna do a whole episode that never includes Rash Blaster Belt? What's up with that? Anyway, let's hear it now for Make Him Puke. And now who's excited about sitting there and watching Jock die and become Jockey Appleseed? And lastly, who votes Captain Stacy Durango returns to the astral plane and leaves this whole thing behind? Okie dokie, my internal votometer is telling me the decision most of you wanted is to make Jock puke. So let's throw to commercial one final time and then see what that decision does for us.
23: Howdy, cowpokes. Hope y'all have a hog-tied yourselves to some good old-fashioned fun this All Hallows-ween season. I know I sure have. Me and Daisy Jane here went a-appling. Did you choose to go a-appling? Good choice. Good choice. Isn't that right, girl? Isn't that right, girl?
0: horse.
23: All Hallowsween is a magical time of the year where we all get together and have a hoot and a holler just for the heck of it. But there are those out there who think it's about destruction of property. Chucking pumpkins, smashing pumpkins, it's mostly crimes against pumpkins. I don't like it. I love pumpkins. I love them more than I love people. Despite what my therapist says, I still don't see the problem with that. And if corporations were people with more senatorial representation than you or me, then why can't pumpkins be people anyway? I mean, why not? We already live in such an insane world. Fush it. Who cares what I do? Why not just do whatever? I figure there's nothing in this absolute nutso psycho political climate keeping me from becoming a comic book villain and just doing whatever I want. Which is why I've gone and done what I've gone and done. So, let me tell you something. Next time you TP a house or harm a black cat or smash a jack-o'-lantern some kid spent hours carving, you're gonna have to answer to me, Daisy Jane, and the specific, ironic, torturous murder I subsequently commit on you. I've just gone fully disassociative over here. Is it an equal punishment? Maybe in the case of hurting the cat, but in every other case, definitely not. Don't care. Gonna murder you anyway. So, enjoy your ween without making it heck for others, or I'll find you, and this ween will be your last.
3: When last we left our hero, we had just found out that Johnny Appleseed was in fact an interdimensional apple-planting alien that planted apple seeds in people, turning them into mindless apple zombies. Jock, among many others, drank the innocent-looking apple cider before he knew it would lead to his zombification, and now he was desperate to get that poison out.
20: And remember, it is now impossible to seek medical attention, because an apple a day keeps the doctor away. Now you know why.
3: Luckily, he's with his new ghost friend, Captain Stacy Durango, for help.
1: Make me vomit!
21: Oh, I'm a ghost! I don't have a corporeal form!
1: Corporeal form? Really? Now? Like an apple core? Like the thing growing inside me right now too soon!
21: I'm sorry! It was just ripe for the picking.
1: If I get turned into an apple zombie, I swear that the first thing I'll do is figure out a way to infect ghosts.
21: I forget how much the living care about staying that way.
1: I just need to throw up and get it out of me.
21: What's keeping you? Get on with it.
1: I don't want to brag, but I'm actually an expert on not throwing up. I was actually president of the club. We won nationals.
21: How is that a brag? It seems like it would be really helpful right now. When I was alive, I used to throw up all the time. Get a little bug, throw up, and immediately feel better. It's about getting the poison out of the body, not keeping it in. In college, if I drank too much at a party, I would head right to the bathroom, shove my fingers down my throat, feel better immediately, and then go take another shot to get the taste out of my mouth.
1: Gross.
21: Hey now, I thought this was a judgment-free zone.
1: Says who? Never mind. This gives me an idea. I can't throw up. I'm simply too good at keeping it in. But maybe you could. You're a ghost. Pass into me and use your vomit skills to push the apple cider out.
21: You know.
1: I found out I was going to be a zombie and you made a pun.
21: Okay. Fine.
1: Great. What are you waiting for?
21: I'm building up the stomach for it.
1: Oh, fush.
3: But before Jock can finish cursing the ghost, Captain Stacy Durango sparks herself into the ether surrounding Jock. Now, stay with me here. As many of you may know, there are four states of matter: gas, liquid, solid, and of course the most famous one, plasma. It's a form of matter most associated with the air around lightning strikes. The particles become electric, magnetic. And we all know that human cells create ions, which are complex forms of electricity that keep the human body moving, functioning, and most importantly, alive. Life is a collaboration of all four states of matter. The air in your lungs, the liquid in your veins, the solid in your flesh and bones, and the plasma in your cells. When you die, which unfortunately some of us must do, the plasma, the electricity, the sparks, it stops, and the body is left with just the first three. This is, of course, just one form of life ending and another beginning, but early societies only understood this as death. When electricity stopped firing in the brain or pumping the heart, according to the law of thermodynamics, energy cannot be created or destroyed. It has to come from somewhere. It has to go somewhere. Many early societies understood this stop in electricity as the soul leaving the body and becoming something else. This is why when your lights flicker any time, a ghost is near. Now, us, centuries beyond the societies I just discussed, learn all of that in the first grade. I just needed everyone to have a brief little refresher to understand what's about to happen, because it's important to remember that possession is just the synapses of two souls firing in one mind. So when Captain Stacy Durango sparked her way into the body of Ensign Chalk Jr., he was able to use all of that electricity to barf his brains out. Just everything in his stomach exited his body. And splatted on the ground right in front of him.
0: Oh, space, I don't miss that.
3: Jock kneels with his hands on his thighs, unable to look away from the Jackson Pollock his intestines made. He dry heaves.
0: Okay, Captain, I think I'm done now. I think I got it. Captain?
3: Now, remember that thing I said in my very scientific speech? Energy cannot be created or destroyed.
0: Captain?
3: It has to come from somewhere.
0: Wait, is something moving?
3: And it has to go somewhere. And a tiny humanoid shape with arms and legs and an apple for a head begins to fumble its way out of the slime and sludge and bile from Jock's insides. Helplessly, it reaches desperately for anything.
0: A baby?
3: The ensign, without even thinking, reaches into his puke and pulls the tiny life form out and cradles it in his arms. Jock barely notices as the rest of the visitors of Pappy Canyon Happy Apple Farms slowly lose their minds around him, turning into flesh-eating, apple-spewing zombies. He holds this tiny little Granny Smith, this adorable red delicious, this one and only Ginger Gold, and he feels something he's never, ever felt before. And he says,
0: I think I'll call you Honey Crisp.
3: Did Jock just become a dad? Is that what just happened? I mean, it's vomit, so no, right? But the ghost did enter him, and then Honeycrisp came out of him. Oh, God, I'm already so attached. I'm calling the little adorable guy by the name Jock gave him. Oh, holy smack, guys. You did it. Jock is alive, and that counts. You made it to the end, and Jock Jr. is alive and well and a father. Wow, this was a story with death around every corner, and you all found life. A messy life, but life all the same. What happens next time? Do Jock and Honeycrisp escape the apple zombies? Is Honeycrisp a zombie person themselves? Or did a part of Captain Stacy Durango find herself in there? Did I just successfully explain how reincarnation works? Whatever happened to Rash Blaster Belt? Find out in the next exciting installment, Spacey's Jock and Rash and the Co-Parenting Extravaganza.
2: This extra spooky installment of Spacey's Creepy Crawly's House of Haunts was written by Thomas Robinson, Frank Roberts, and Paul Richter, starring Paul Richter as Commander Rash Blaster Belt himself, Pappy Canyon, and Vomit Baby, Frank Roberts as Jock Jr., Thomas Robinson as the narrator, Dylan Twiner as Charles, and me, Nana Curley, as Creepy Crawly, Captain Stacy Durango. And remember, vote.
5: Go eat some popcorn.
4: And apples.
8: What's in a name? A name is an identity, its meaning, and history. Washington State is full of such meaning and history. From the towering beauty of Tahoma to the serene waters of the Puget Sound, we will delve into the meanings of the names of the places that define our city, region, and state. This is our history. This is our sound. Marion. This rural community is on the west side of the old Buckley to Sumner Highway in northern Pierce County. The district got its name from Mary McHugh and Mary Chamberlain, who were early residents. Since there were several places named Marysville, the name Marion was chosen and is still in use for a grange and a water district. The Marion Post Office was opened April 2, 1883 and closed August 31, 1944. This information was provided by the Tacoma Public Library's online digital collections. 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
2: This is Orson Welles, speaking from London. The Black Museum. Here, in the grim stone structure on the Thames, which houses Scotland Yard, is a warehouse of homicide. A warehouse where everyday objects, a tallow candle, for example, a mounted cat, an andiron, all are touched by murder. A bedsheet, it's a familiar object. You see them every night, except on rare occasions when you're roughing it. Linen is the usual material, sometimes they're made of silk. This one is linen. It bears the imprint of the steamship Bengal Tower.
3: May I make up your bed, Miss Parsons?
4: Oh, certainly, stewardess. We're on our way, aren't we?
3: Yes, miss. That's the last we'll see of Cape Town. I'll just change your sheets, miss.
4: Thank you.
3: Fresh ones for the first night out.
2: Today, that bedsheet can be seen in the Black Museum.
5: From the annals of the Criminal Investigation Department of the London Police, we bring you the dramatic stories of the crimes recorded by the objects in Scotland Yard's Gallery of Death, the Black Museum.

0: Well, here we are, the Black Museum. Scotland Yard's very special, very particular museum of murder. If you're a student of criminology, a student with some imagination, I don't think you'll be alone here in the Black Museum. Each small card meant solely to identify crime and criminal will bring to life for you a sinister ghost. You'll walk here attended simultaneously by killer and killed. It has a long-necked chemist's flask. It was meant to hold life-giving medicine, but somebody intervened. There was acid in this flask. A few pellets dropped in, dissolved. The flask was smoky with lethal vapor. Sleeping man died. Here's a bicycle, made for fun, but notice the wheels, the crumpled spokes, crushed tires. A girl rode this bike downhill, and a wire was stretched across the roadway. Ah, here we are, the sheet. A common, everyday bed sheet stamped in one corner, SS Bengal Tower. That's a luxury liner on the route between Cape Town and Southampton. It's a nice ship, and a voyage to enjoy, particularly when you're young and homeward bound. Natalie Parsons was young and homeward bound, and very lovely. The first night out, there were two gentlemen friends to dance attendance.
1: Thank you, Miss Parsons. You make even a lieutenant's life a pleasure.
2: Why, Lieutenant, I thought the Navy was the life for a young man with adventure in his soul.
1: Well, that's just the legend, but all legends come to an end. Just like the dancing tonight.
2: Mr. Morrow, holding the fort at our table all alone. Let's be nice to him, Lieutenant. Hmm? I hear he knows the captain of our ship.
0: The dancing was over in the main salon. The orchestra retired for the night. High above the brilliantly illuminated decks on the dim, binnacle-lighted bridge, Captain Booth had his own thoughts as he paced away his watch.
3: Oh, it'll be all right. Full passenger list, decent crew, engines in good shape. Ship all squared away, topside and below. You never know. That's the worry and the fascination of it. You never know.
0: No, Captain. You never know, do you? You never know. Ah, but such thoughts are ridiculous. Look at the three people at that table near the bar in the first-class lounge this minute. The Parsons girl. Actress, the passenger list says. The naval lieutenant. What was his name? Jeff Hennessy, that's it. And Noel Morrow. Past middle age, but quite distinguished. Heavy stockholder in the line which owns your Bengal Tower. Nice people having a fine time.
2: And this, gentleman, concludes our performance for this evening.
1: Oh, but it's early yet, Miss Parsons.
2: Well, I'm not used to the sea air, Lieutenant. I'm tired, so I'm going to bed. And thank you both for a lovely first night at sea.
1: May I see you to your cabin?
4: Hold on, I claim that privilege. You dance with her all evening, son. Now it's my turn.
2: Oh, don't fight, gentlemen. Well, not the first night out, anyway. I think we'll accede to Noel's wish tonight, Jeff. He has some basis to his claim, you know.
4: There you are, young fellow.
1: Well, I surrender. There's plenty of time to Southampton, and lots of moonlight.
0: Yes, plenty of time for fun and enjoyment and even playing at love. As the great ship knifes through the tropic seas northward, homeward bound. So Noel Morrow walks Natalie Parsons to a cabin and returns to the bar for a nightcap with Lieutenant Jeff Hennessy.
4: To Natalie, a nice girl.
1: I'll drink to that. A fine talent, I hear.
4: Yes, I saw in a play in Johannesburg, Three-Cornered Moon. Huh? Very amusing.
1: That's so. Well, I never heard of it. Still, I'm glad I heard of Natalie Parsons. Nice girl.
4: Good-looking, too.
1: Yes, all of that and more. Well, here's to a pleasant voyage.
0: Two gentlemen converse over whiskey and soda, then repair to their respective quarters and fall asleep. 2 a.m. Four bells. On the bridge, the watch is changing.
5: First officer reporting we're leaving, sir.
6: Thank you, Mr. Forsyth. We're making 15 knots, course 348. All quite below.
5: Thank you, sir. I took the liberty of checking before I came topside. The watchmen are ringing their station, sir. Stewards and stewardesses turn in, sir.
6: Very well, mister. Take over. Carry on.
0: North-northeast, roughly, is the course. The ship moves on. The captain goes to his cabin. First officer Forsyth and the quartermaster stand to on the bridge. All quiet. Below on B deck, the watchman makes his rounds.
7: That's a funny one. B-24 ringing for steward and stewardess both. We'll have a look.
8: What is it, man?
9: Is something wrong, sir?
8: Nothing's wrong, why?
9: Both your buzzers are ringing, sir. For your steward and stewardess both.
8: There must be a mistake. Everything here is fine.
0: The watchman is puzzled. He goes back. The buzzers have stopped. He checks the cabin list. B-24. Miss Natalie Parsons. He hesitates back to the cabin or up to the bridge. Was it a mistake he chose the bridge?
5: What is it, Peter?
9: B-24, the ladies' cabin. Single occupied, Mr. Forsyth.
5: Is it now?
9: Buzzers was ringing. I answered. A man came to the door. All I did see of him was his trouser leg and shoe. Black, both of them.
5: Well, strange things can happen on shipboard on a cruise like this, you know. You just go on with your rounds and fill out your report when you go off watch.
9: Yes, sir. Very well, sir.
5: In a few moments, I'll go below and check. I want to make sure, meet me at B-24 at 5 bells.
9: Aye, aye, sir. Thank you, sir.
0: Strange things do happen on shipboard. Even without tropic seas and a voyage home, quite strange things. 5 bells. 2:30. First officer Forsyth, with watchman Petrie at his elbow, knocked discreetly on the door to B-24.
5: Unlocked, is it? Careless.
9: So it seems, sir.
5: Swing your torch in here, Petrie.
9: Aye, sir.
5: Nobody here. Cabin's empty. All right, Petrie. Make your report. I'll enter this on the log. We'll let it go at that. Girls will be girls, Petrie. Trust you haven't forgotten, eh?
0: Discreet fellow, that first officer, but then he'd had plenty of cruise experience. He noted the matter in the log. After all, he had left the bridge for a few moments. And that was all. Now, it happens that one of the duties of the first officer is to call the roll at boat drill. You know how that goes. The bells clang all over the ship. The passengers joke as they reach for life belts dusty with disuse and scramble to the boat deck at the stations noted on their cabin doors. And after a bit, the first officer comes around and checks the roll.
5: Yes, I know. I quite agree here. Answer to your names, please, ladies and gentlemen. This is a boat station for cabins B-18 to B-45. All passengers and crew assigned here will answer. Mr. Ainsville?
10: Here.
5: Alan Birch?
10: Here, sir.
5: Miss Lawrence?
11: Here.
5: Mr. Leary?
12: Present.
5: Nancy Meadows?
13: Yes, sir.
5: Major Morton?
14: Here.
5: Miss Parsons? Miss Parsons? Miss Parsons?
0: The first officer reported to Captain Booth. Captain Booth thought it might be courteous if Miss Parsons were under the weather to pay her a courtesy call. Captain knocked.
15: Empty.
16: Strange.
15: Stewardess? Stewardess!
2: Yes, sir? You wanted me, Captain?
16: I do. You see Miss Parsons this morning?
2: No, sir, I haven't. It's a little queer, rather.
16: How so?
2: Well, she wasn't at boat drill either, sir, and her night things are missing.
16: You laid them out last night, did you?
2: Yes, sir. Pretty things, too. Just right for her. But not a sign of them this morning, and stains all over the sheet.
16: How's that? Where?
2: Here, sir. Sort of red and a few black ones, sir. Streaks like.
16: I see. Just a moment. There are times when I'm glad first-class cabins have telephones. This is the captain speaking. I want Dr. Stout in B-24 at once. Thank you.
2: You don't think something's happened, do you, sir? She's such a nice girl.
16: That's what everyone says. Funny goings on in here last night. Watchman's report. A log. Notice anything else peculiar here this morning, stewardess?
2: Well, yes, sir. When the first I came in to straighten up, first off, I noticed the porthole, sir. Swinging open it was, all by itself. I fastened it before anything, sir.
16: Yes, that's right.
10: You call for me, Captain?
16: Yes, Doctor. Take a look at the stains on that sheet, will you?
10: Right.
16: All right, stewardess, you can go, but stay on call.
2: Yes, sir, I'll be right outside.
16: And send in the watchman.
2: Yes, sir.
16: Well, Doctor?
10: These are probably lipstick. The other red spots, they look like blood, I'm afraid. I'll tell better after I've run a test. The black marks beat me.
16: Not a very pleasant prospect. Blood on the sheet and an open porthole.
11: Watchman Petrie, Captain.
16: Ah, yes. Don't go, Doctor. Now, see here, Petrie. This man you reported speaking to last night. Did you see his face?
11: Sorry, sir, I didn't. Only his trouser and one shoe, like I told Mr. Forsyth.
16: I see. It's too bad. What about his voice?
11: It was muffled, sir, by the door. But he did have, a kind of accent, sir.
16: What kind? American? Welsh? Scots? Irish?
11: If anything, it was Scotch, sir.
16: All right. Dismissed.
11: Thank you, sir.
16: Well, Doctor,
10: I don't like the looks of it. I'd seal this cabin and notify owners if I were you.
16: I'll do that and more. This is the captain. Hey, give me the bridge. Watch, officer, please. Hello, Mr. Matson. Captain Booth here. I want a complete search of the ship at once for a passenger. Natalie Parsons. Crow's nest, a block hole. And put the ship about, mister. We're going back on a sea search as well. Calculate our position at 4 bells this morning. I'll be topside directly. We're not going to find her alive, you know, Doctor. But we've got to have a look.
10: I know.
16: If this girl went through that porthole alive, the sharks have got her by now. If she went through dead, we have a murderer aboard. As I said before, not a very pleasant prospect, Doctor.
0: Now it didn't look so pleasant. An empty cabin. An open porthole. And blood on the sheet. And I'd remind you that that sheet today can be seen in the Black Museum.
16: Will you gentlemen have anything to add? Have you, gentlemen?
0: Neither of them did. But in Southampton, the Criminal Investigation Department did have a few items to add.
12: All right, Hobson. What's the report on this Parsons girl?
13: Well, exactly what she said she was, Inspector. Actress.
12: Mm-hmm.
13: Apparently quite well accepted in Joburg. Plenty of men at the stage door, so to speak. Uh-huh. Age 25. Never a touch of scandal. 2 points.
12: Yeah.
13: She was in the Army Intelligence during the war. Had languages. Good actress. Quite a help.
12: Oh, possibly in Secret Service nowadays.
13: No, I called the special branch on that. Positively no. She's back in civil life completely.
12: Oh, well, that's a possible theory down the drain.
13: Yes, sir.
12: Well, you had 2 points, Sergeant.
13: Yes, sir. The other is, she said she left Joburg for a theatre job here. Well, there's no sign of it, sir. No manager in England has signed her, though some of them knew the name.
12: Oh, we'll keep after that. Oh, how about the passenger and crew list? Anyone familiar?
13: No, not a criminal record in the lot. And we've checked all 368 of them.
12: All right, Sergeant. Well, keep after that theatre job angle. Meanwhile, alert the technicians and the harbor police. We'll be going aboard that ship before the pilot takes her over.
0: The ship with a sealed cabin drew nearer to home. Somehow the festive quality of a voyage home was missing. Tension settled over the Bengal Tower from the bridge to the boiler room. At long, long last, the anchor dropped into Southampton water. The passengers gathered to watch for the pilot boat.
4: That's no pilot boat, is it, Halsey?
1: Police launch.
4: I expected as much.
1: Funny. You dance with a girl, you know her for 8-10 hours out of your life. She stays with you.
4: It happened, son. She was a lovely thing. Don't fall in love with a ghost. You wind up rather lonely, you know.
1: Thanks. I'll remember that. Quite a few of them coming aboard.
4: Yes, we're in for a going over, apparently.
0: The captain spoke to the passengers and crew of the public address system.
14: Ladies and gentlemen, as you know, representatives of the Southampton police have come aboard to proceed with the necessary inquiry into the tragic disappearance of one of our fellow passengers. Until this inquiry has run its course, it'll be necessary to lie off and not to proceed ashore. Your cooperation will be greatly appreciated, and I'm sure you realize that all which can be done is being done to place you ashore as soon as possible. Thank you.
1: I wish them luck. How I wish them luck.
0: On B deck, Inspector Rice took over from a greatly relieved Captain Booth. No time was wasted.
12: Set up a lab in the ship's pharmacy. Get at those stains. Compare them with the girl's lipstick and get the blood type. And find out what's in those black markings.
11: Yes, sir.
12: Now strip the bed and go through her things top to bottom. Now, I want to talk to the watchman, the stewardess. And from what you say, Captain, the man in here that night had a Scots accent.
16: That's correct.
12: Well, how many Scotsmen aboard? Have you checked that?
16: We have. 26, Inspector. 18 passengers, 8 in the crew.
12: Oh, very good, sir. You have been thorough. Now you, I take it, are the watchmen.
0: They work quickly, but they work thoroughly. The watchman and the stewardesses reasserted their statements to the captain with one addition.
2: Oh, yes, sir. I cleaned the cabin thoroughly. Wiped everything.
0: That was too bad. No chance now for fingerprints. In the improvised laboratory in the ship's pharmacy, they did better.
13: The lipstick stains match the lipstick in her luggage exactly, sir.
0: The blood type on that spotted sheet?
13: Type O, sir. The girl's army record gives the same type.
0: Meanwhile, information arrived from ashore.
13: She had a job waiting for her, Inspector, at the Abbey Theatre in Dublin, sir.
0: And then the police chemist came up with a long-awaited answer.
13: The black streaks on the sheet, sir. Lamp black wax and petroleum oil. That's shoe polish. But there's a trace of silver polish mixed in, sir.
12: Ah, now we've got something, Hobson.
13: Yes, sir, but what?
12: Well, who'd get silver polish on his boots aboard ship, Sergeant?
13: Well, it's a weird combination, sir.
12: A ship steward, Hobson. A steward with a Scots accent. Now let's see the captain, shall we?
16: I'll cooperate in any way I can, Inspector. But even if it is one of my men, there's not a thing to tie any of them to the incident.
12: Well, sir, I have an idea. We can let the passengers ashore now, but hold the crew. Then you invite the police detail and the ship's officers to luncheon. Set up 4 tables well apart, waited on by the 4 stewards you say are Scots-born. At the end of the meal... Thank you, steward. I will have some more coffee. Now, as I was saying, gentlemen, it's practically over. That one fingerprint on the glass of the porthole will hang the man. No question about it. They always forget something, make at least one silly mistake. There'll be a ship's mechanic from our harbor police aboard.
13: All right, young fella. You can stop polishing that porthole cover now.
17: What's the meaning of this? I'm doing my job.
13: There's no fingerprint on the glass. You fell for the inspector's plan. I'll have to take you in charge. Willful murder on suspicion. And I must warn you, anything you say may be taken down in writing.
0: They smoked him out all right, but he refused to give in without a struggle. It was interesting to watch his mind work as they questioned him.
12: You're Alan Burt.
18: I am.
12: Your first trip aboard the Bengal Tower?
18: Round trip. Went out in her. This is the return.
12: Like the ladies, do you?
18: They seem to like me.
12: Ever had any trouble with one before?
18: No, never. What do you mean, before?
12: Your forearms, Birch, and your neck, all scratched.
18: No dame ever scratched me.
12: Well, where did you get them, then?
18: Ship's cat. I tried to pet her. She let me have it.
12: It won't wash, Birch. No cat's claws ever scratched like that. Ship's doctor will certify to that. And those scratches aren't old enough to have happened ashore.
18: All right, then. It was a woman.
12: Huh?
18: A stewardess.
12: Which one?
18: I'm not saying. She'd lose her job.
12: Nonsense. Who are you protecting, Birch?
18: Nobody.
12: Stop it, Birch. You're only making it harder for yourself. You were on duty for that cabin, among others. She rang. From the watchman's story, the buzzer was stuck. But you didn't realize it until he knocked on the door and spoke to you. You went to B-24, forced your way in... Attacked the girl, and when she resisted, you killed her and pushed her through that porthole. Wasn't that the way it was, Birch?
18: I'll never attack nobody.
12: We say you did. There's blood on the sheet. Her blood. We'll find it on your clothes, too.
18: I never attacked her. We had a date. After she ditched the 2 jokers she was dancing and drinking with.
12: Be careful what you say, Birch. It's all being taken down and may be used in evidence.
18: I'm telling the truth. I didn't kill her. I was waiting in the cabin, like she said. When she came in, she changed her mind or something. She tried to push me out. I don't take that from no woman. I grabbed her. She fell against me. She was foaming at the mouth in a sort of fit. She collapsed. I put her on the bed, tried to give her artificial respiration. That's how the black got on the sheet, maybe.
12: Probably. Go on, Bert.
18: When that fool Petrie came to the door, I lost my head. She looked dead. I didn't know what. I locked the door. I couldn't find no heartbeat. Nothing. I figured Petrie would report to the bridge. I picked her up and pushed her out of the porthole.
12: Why did you decide to tell this tale, Birch?
18: Because you'd pin it on me anyway. I know coppers. So better than have yous cook it up, you got it my way. I didn't kill nobody here. I didn't kill nobody.
0: Stanley Birch had told his story. Not a very good story. For there in contradiction was the testimony and evidence, including that blood-stained bedsheet, which you can see today in the Black Museum. Stuart Birch was a ladies' man. There was no doubt about that after the evidence was in. The jury had little doubt either. They convicted Mr. Birch of first-degree murder, despite his protestations, and despite the fact that for the first time in 200 years, a jury had been given a homicide case without a corpus delicti. This was a major aspect of the case, a very interesting one, I think. And further, just after the conviction, the House of Commons suspended the death penalty in England. As for Stuart Birch, you'll find him spending the rest of his natural life in Dartmoor Prison. And as for the spotted bedsheet, it remains in its customary place. In Scotland Yard, in the Black Museum. And now, until we meet next time, in the same place, I tell you another story about the Black Museum. I remain, as always, obediently yours.
19: 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First Variation. If there is such a thing as good graffiti, perhaps it's painted on the concrete box near the pebbles and rocks of Chambers Bay. Things I hate. 1. Vandalism. 2. Irony. 3. Lists. Second Variation. On his way to the Sound, a man drives past two businesses that share a one-story building. He is amused by the proximity of their signs. Organ Service is not that far from Mattress Mania. Third Variation. A man stands by the shoreline tracks and watches a train rumble by. Boxcar after boxcar, tagged by rail yard blakes, merging word and image for poets further down the line. Fourth Variation. He sits on a tree by the beach and recalls a blog about Andy Warhol's bid to paint a flower on the dome. The blogger wondered about Warhol's potential connection to Tacoma. She meant to say affinity, but wrote instead infinity. She wrote, "It's tempting to think Warhol felt infinity for Tacoma." The man smiles. If Warhol didn't feel infinity then, he certainly feels it now. Fifth Variation. Between the boathouse and Owen Beach, a promenade of poems beneath his feet, Kevin Miller has written, "Use rain for promises, smooth stones for wishes, the eye of a seal to find the way home." Sixth Variation. Because it's today and the tide is out, he can walk all the way to the point, past small walls of gray clay inscribed with the sentiments of love and youth, hearts, initials, and names fade before the forevers. Seventh Variation. While thinking about the merits of pushing on, he pushes on and is rewarded. Raccoon tracks, first one raccoon, then two. Branches of trees pulled down by the sand, an odd forest on the shore. A deer has shown the way through. He sits on a moss-covered tree near a landscape of shells. Seagulls call, but the mussels are quiet. In the fog, he hears a boat engine stop. A fisherman says, "This is the spot. This is the spot. This is the spot." Eighth variation. The man misses his son. Carves dad in the clay at his feet. The tide washes over the word. Ninth variation. The way back is always different. There's more light and the mixed emotions of return. The mountain is out and more visible now. He hears a splash and lingers to watch a dolphin rise and fall. Not long ago, someone scaled a dangerous cliff to leave behind a reminder. Carpe diem. Tenth variation. He turns from the words and resumes the journey home. A blue heron pauses, lifts, flies heavily away. The sound of the sound is small waves lapping.

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Untergeschoss, dies ist ein Keller, hier lebe ich. 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Dies ist ein Keller.

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0: Everyone is astonished at the change in Morneo Mathaway since he was discovered. Everyone, that is, but me. They remember him as an unbathed and untalented Greenwich Village painter who began almost every second sentence with I and ended every third one with me. You see, I understand the change in him, because I was there the day he was discovered. We were talking about his discovery that day. I was sitting carefully balanced on the one wooden chair in his cold little Bleecker Street studio because I was too sophisticated to sit in the easy chair.
1: Come on, Dave. Take a comfortable seat.
0: Oh, no, Morneo. Oh, no. I know about that chair.
1: Now, what do you mean? It's the only comfortable chair in the room.
0: Yeah, I know. I know. Look at it. Broken down springs, very high in the front and low in the back.
1: Sure, it conforms with the position of the spine.
0: Yeah, sure, sure. And when you sit in it, things begin sliding out of your pockets. Loose change, keys, wallets, anything. What do you do, Morneo? Pay the rent on your studio with that easy chair?
1: Well, as a matter of fact, it is rather profitable.
0: Mm. And that's why I'll sit on the wooden chair, if you don't mind.
1: Oh, now, don't be bourgeois.
0: Well, I notice you always sit on the bed.
1: That's because I'm a good host.
0: I see. Well, how's the painting going?
1: Oh, great, great, fabulous.
0: You sell any paintings?
1: No. You know, Dave, I can't wait for the day when some dealer, some critic with an ounce of brain sees my work. I can't miss, Dave. I know I can't miss. I'm just too good. Sometimes I get frightened at how good I am. Why, it's almost too much talent for one man.
0: Well, there's always...
1: Not that it's too much talent for me. I'm big enough to carry it, fortunately. I'm large enough of soul.
0: Oh, good. I'm glad to hear it. Now, if you don't mind...
1: You know what I was thinking about this morning?
0: No, but to tell you the truth, I don't...
1: I was thinking about Picasso, Dave. Picasso and Rouen. I'd just gone for a walk through the pushcart area to have my breakfast.
0: You know, the old hand's quicker than the eye. Yes, I know. I've seen you do it. You're the only man I know who can ask directions to Houston Street and fill his pockets full of bananas at the same time.
1: Oh, well, society owes the artist something.
0: Mm-hmm.
1: Anyway, I started to think about the art of modern painting. I think about that a lot, Dave. It troubles me.
0: You do, huh? Well,
1: I was thinking, who is really doing important work in painting today? Who is really an unquestionable great? I could think of only three names. Picasso, Rouault, and me.
0: Well, naturally.
1: Just three names, no more. Oh, it made me feel very lonely, Dave.
0: Yeah, well, I can see that. But
1: and then I asked myself, why is this so? Has absolute genius always been so rare? Why has my impending discovery been delayed so long? Oh, I've thought about it for a long time, Dave. I've thought about it humbly, carefully, because it's an important question, and this is the answer I came up with.
0: Don't bother waiting for the answer that Morneo came up with. It turned out to be a theory of aesthetics I'd heard at least a dozen times before from a dozen other painters in the village. Morneo was a bad painter, there was no question about it. I say that not only for my opinion. I've roomed with two modern painters and I've been married for a year to another, but... Well, for example, a friend of mine, a fine critic of modern art, took a look at one of Morneo's paintings which he hung over my fireplace in spite of my protests and just kind of stared slack-jawed.
2: What does he call that technique?
0: Well, he says it's smudge on smudge.
2: Well, I can believe it. Smudge on smudge, white on white. Non-objectivism, neo-abstractionism, call it what you like. There's nothing there, nothing. Well, it doesn't even have the interest of those paintings that chimpanzee did a couple of years ago. He's just another of those loud-mouthed, frowsy, frustrated dilettantes that infest the village. Why do you waste your time with him?
0: Well, for one thing, he lives right around the corner, and he's kind of colorful in his own sick way. And he does have one great talent.
2: It's not in painting.
0: No, no. Now, you see, I just get by as far as living expenses are concerned. Things like good paper to write on, good books for my library, I can't touch them. And sometimes the yearning gets too great. You know, a newly published collection by Wallace Stevens. Well, if I find one I want, I just go over to Morneo's and tell him about it.
2: He doesn't lend you money.
0: Oh, no. Now, you see, we go out to the bookstore and we come in separately. And then I start a conversation with the proprietor about some very expensive out-of-print item I'm thinking of ordering, and Morneo just says, "Don't mind me, I'm browsing." Well, that's the high side. I'm browsing.
2: Well, what happens?
0: Well, while I'm keeping the proprietor talking, Morneo snaffles the Stevens.
2: Isn't that just a little bit,
0: Oh, well, I intend to pay for them, of course, just as soon as I'm a little ahead.
2: Well, why does he do this for you?
0: Oh, well, I pay off. I go through the same routine at an art supply store so Morneo can get canvas and paint and brushes. Of course, I really have to pay for Morneo's browsing. I have to suffer through listening to him, and then my conscience bothers me.
2: Oh, it does.
0: Yes, you see, I intend to pay for my things, but I know he doesn't. And that's why my conscience bothers me. Well, here he was the day he was discovered, sitting in his room, and Morneau was running on about his own genius.
1: No, I can't be as unique as I feel. Other people must be born with a potential of such great talent, but it's destroyed in them before they can reach artistic maturity. Why? How? Well, let's examine the role that society plays in all of this.
0: What's that? You got a hi-fi set?
1: Nonsense. That's a crass materialistic concept that I
0: should... Something is happening. Hey, when did you put the purple lights in?
1: Purple? Oh, what's that?
0: Look, it's shimmering. It's coming right through the wall. It looks like a box.
1: We can't both be having an artistic vision. You're not the type.
0: No, I'm not, and I'm not drunk either. Look out, something's going to happen.
3: Morneau Mathaway?
1: Who are you? Where'd you come from?
3: You are Morneau Mathaway?
1: Yes.
3: My name is Glescu. I bring you greetings from 2487 A.D.
1: Oh, 2487 A.D.?
3: I realize this is a difficult phenomenon for you to grasp entirely, but here I am. We will now indulge in the 20th century custom of shaking hands. Mr. Morneau Mathaway?
1: Oh, well, sure. Shake, yeah.
3: And you, sir?
0: Yeah, sure. I don't mind. Shake.
3: What a moment. What a supreme moment.
1: Oh, well, what do you mean, what a moment? What's so special about it? Are you the inventor of time travel?
3: Me, an inventor? No. Time travel was invented by Antoinette Ingeborg in... Well, that was after your time. It's hardly worth going into at the moment, especially since I only have half an hour.
0: Why half an hour?
3: The skin drum can only be maintained that long. The skin drum is, well, call it the transmitting device that enables me to appear in your period. There is such an enormous expenditure of power required that a trip into the past is made only every 50 years. The privilege is awarded as a sort of go-bell. I believe I have the word right. It is go-bell, isn't it? The award made in your time?
0: Well, you wouldn't mean Nobel by any chance, a Nobel Prize?
3: That's it, the Nobel Prize. A trip is awarded to outstanding scholars as a kind of Nobel Prize. Once every 50 years, the man selected by the Gardamax is the most preeminent, that sort of thing, you know. Up to now, of course, it's always gone to historians, or they frittered it away on the Siege of Troy, and the first atom bomb explosion at Los Alamos, or the discovery of America, things like that. But this year...
1: Yes? Well, what kind of scholar are you?
3: I am an art scholar. My specialty is art history, and my special field in art history is...
1: What?
3: You, Mr. Mathaway. In my own period, I may say without much contradiction, I am the greatest living authority on the life and works of Morneau Mathaway. My special field is you.
1: Dave, did you hear that? Dave!
4: I heard.
1: Do you mean that I'm famous? That famous?
3: Famous. You, my dear sir, are beyond fame. You are one of the immortals the human race has produced.
1: That famous?
3: That famous. Who is the man with whom modern painting in its full glory is said to have definitely begun? Who is the man whose designs and color have dominated architecture for the past five centuries? Who is responsible for the arrangement of our cities, the shape of our artifacts, the texture of our clothing?
1: Me.
3: You. No other man in the history of art has exerted such a massive influence over design. To whom can I compare you, sir? To what other artist in history can I possibly compare you?
1: Rembrandt? Da Vinci?
3: Rembrandt and Da Vinci in the same breath as you. That's ridiculous. They lacked your universality, your taste for the cosmic.
1: Wow.
0: Mr. Glescu, excuse me. Do you happen to know of a poet named David Danziger? Did much of his work survive?
3: Is that you?
0: Yes, that's me. Dave Danziger?
3: Well, no. I don't think so. The only poet I can remember for this time and this part of the world is Peter Tebb.
0: Tebb? Never heard of him.
3: Then this must have been before he was discovered. But you see, I am an art scholar. Well, you see, checking my chronometer, I see my time is getting short. But it is an overwhelming delight for me to be standing in your studio, Mr. Mathaway, and looking at you at last in the flesh. I wonder if you would mind obliging me with a small favor.
1: Oh, sure. You name it. Nothing's too good for you. What do you want?
3: I wonder, I'm sure you don't mind, could you possibly let me look at your painting? The one that you're working on at this very moment.
1: Well, sure. I have one right over here. Just, I'll pull the easel around. There you are. I intend to call this Figured Figurines number 29.
3: Hmm? Oh, but this...
1: What's the matter?
3: Well, surely this... This isn't your work, Mr. Mathaway?
1: Yeah. It's my work, all right. Figured Figurines number 29. Recognize it?
3: No, I do not recognize it, and that is a fact for which I am extremely grateful. Could I see something else, please? Something a little later.
1: Well, that's the latest. Everything else is earlier. Here, here, you might like this. Now, I call this Figured Figurines number 22. I think it's the best of my early period.
3: Oh, dear. You know, well, this looks like a smears of paint on top of other smears of paint.
1: Right. Only I call it smudge on smudge. But you probably know all about that, being such an authority on me. And now, here we have Figured Figurines number 12.
3: Do you mind leaving these figurines, Mr. Mathaway? I'd like to see something of yours with color and form.
1: Well, I haven't done any real color work for a long time. Oh, wait a minute. Wait. I have one over here somewhere, an old canvas. I was going to paint over it. Here we are. This is one of the few examples of my mauve and mottle period that I've kept.
3: Oh, right. I can't imagine why. It's positively, it's... Oh, dear.
1: Oh, now, wait a minute. Let me show you some of my intestinal period. Ah, here. Here's a particularly good one. It's called Large Intestine Rampant. You like it?
3: Please. I think I'd like to sit down.
1: Well, take the comfortable chair. And here's another one called Small Intestine Incisive. Oh, it's rather good, don't you think? I managed to avoid completely any definite line. You notice that?
3: I don't suppose you ever drink of Glafax. Oh, no, of course you don't. It hasn't been invented yet.
1: Oh, now here's one that's bound to be great. It's one of my earlier smudge on smudges. It's called Fly Ash. Mm. I painted it by coating the canvas with slow-setting glue and leaving it out on the window for about 2.5 hours. Notice the delicate deposit of soot.
3: Oh, please. Please, Mr. Mathaway, please.
1: Oh, I've got lots more.
3: I don't understand this. All these canvases, this is obviously before you discover yourself and your true technique. But I'm looking for a sign, a hint to the genius that is to come, and I find...
1: Well, how about this one? Here.
3: Oh, please. Oh, take that away. Oh, dear. Oh, dear, no. Look, I'll have to leave soon. I don't understand this at all. Let me show you something here, gentlemen. Here, a pocket edition of the source book.
0: The complete paintings of Morneal Mathaway, 1928-1996. Were you born in 1928?
1: Yep. May 23rd, 1928.
3: Here, look at the first painting.
0: Well, that's beautiful. I mean, the color, that's incredible.
1: Oh, well, that stuff... Well, why didn't you tell me you wanted that kind of stuff?
3: You mean you have paintings like this, too?
1: No, not paintings. One painting. Oh, I did it last week as a sort of an experiment, but I wasn't satisfied with the way it turned out, so I gave it to the girl downstairs. Would you like to look at it?
3: Oh, yes. Very much.
1: Well, here, I'll just toss your book on the bed. Come on, it won't take a minute or two.

0: Oh, she isn't home. I thought she'd be home now. Oh, I did so want you to see that painting.
1: I want to see it. I want to see anything that looks like your mature work. But time is getting short. The chronometer...
0: I'll tell you what. Anita here has a couple of cats that she asked me to feed when she's away for a while. So she's given me the key to her apartment. Suppose I, browse upstairs and get it.
2: But she...
0: Suppose I browse through my room and get it. Get it?
3: Oh, yeah. You go ahead and browse, sure.
1: Fine, but please hurry.
0: Oh, sure, I'll hurry. I won't take long browsing.
4: Well, that was it, the high sign. I'd seen Morneo Mathaway in action too many times as a shoplifter not to understand it. He was going upstairs to lift that book that he'd dropped on the bed. I knew he hadn't ever painted a picture like the one in the book, but he would now. Only he wouldn't paint them. He copied them. Well, I started talking automatically. You paint yourself, Mr. Glasgow?
1: No. Of course, I wanted to be an artist when I was a boy. I imagine every critic starts out that way, but I found it far easier to write about paintings than to do them. Once I began reading The Life of Morneo Mathaway, I knew I had found my field. Not only do I empathize closely with his paintings, but he seems so much like a person I could have known and liked. That's one of the things that puzzles me. He's quite different from what I had imagined.
4: Yes, I'll bet he is.
1: Of course, history has a way of adding romance to an important figure.
4: Mm-hmm.
1: Oh, dear, I'm running out of time here. Do you think you'll be back with the key soon? I've practically no time left. I've just got to get upstairs to the time translator. I just can't wait. I'll have to hurry now. Oh, dear, I did want to see an original Mathaway. I did want to. Mr. Mathaway, I... Oh!
2: What's the matter?
1: The time translator, it isn't here. It's gone.
4: The book is gone, too.
1: And Mathaway, he stranded me here. He must have figured out that getting inside and closing the door made it return.
4: Yeah, he's a great figure. And he'll probably figure out a very plausible story to tell the people in your time to explain how the whole thing happened. Why should he work his head off in the 20th century when he can be an outstanding hero-worship celebrity in the 25th?
1: So what'll happen if they ask him to paint merely one picture?
4: Oh, he'll probably tell them he's already done his work and feels he can no longer add anything of importance to it. He'll no doubt end up giving lectures on himself. Don't worry. He'll make out. It's you I'm worried about. You're stuck here, aren't you? Are they likely to send a rescue party after you?
1: No. Every scholar who wins the award has to sign a waiver of responsibility in case he doesn't return. No, I'm stuck here. Tell me, is it very bad living in this period?
4: Well, not so bad. Of course, you'll need a social security card. And I don't know how you go about getting one at your age, and... Well, the immigration authorities may want to question you since you're sort of an illegal alien.
1: Oh, dear, that's awful.
4: Wait a minute. It needn't be. I'll tell you what. Morneo has a social security card. He had a job a couple of years ago. He keeps his birth certificate in that drawer along with his other papers. Now, why don't you just assume his identity? He'll never show you up as an imposter.
1: So do you think I could? Won't I be... won't his friends, his relatives...
4: No, he hasn't got any family, and I'm about the only friend he's got. You could get away with it. Maybe grow a beard and dye it blonde. Naturally, the big problem would be earning a living. Being a specialist on Mathaway and the art movements derived from him wouldn't get you set an awful lot right now.
1: But I could paint. I've always dreamed of being an artist. I don't have much talent, but there are all kinds of artistic novelties I know about, all kinds of graphic innovations that don't exist in your time. Surely that would be enough, even without talent, to make a living for me on some third or fourth-rate level?
4: It certainly was, but not on a third or fourth rate level. Mr. Glasgow, that is Morneo Mathaway, is the finest painter alive today and the unhappiest. After his last wildly successful exhibition, I remember he said to me,
1: "What's the matter with all these people praising me like that? I don't have an ounce of real talent in me. All my work is completely derivative. I've tried to do something, anything that was completely my own, but I'm so steeped in Mathaway that I can't seem to make my own personality come through. And those idiotic critics go on raving about me, and the work isn't even my own."
4: "Well, then whose is it?"
1: "Mathaway's, of course. We thought there couldn't be a time paradox. I wish you could read all the scientific papers on the subject. They fill whole libraries, because it isn't possible, the time specialists argue, for a painting to be copied from a future reproduction and so have no original artist. But that's what I'm doing. I'm copying from that book by memory."
4: Look, Glasgow, that is Mathaway, don't knock yourself out.
1: "But it's dishonest."
4: "No, it isn't. You're deliberately trying not to copy those paintings. You're working so hard at it that you refuse to think about that book or even discuss it. As a matter of fact, when I tried to get you to talk about it a little while ago, you couldn't actually remember it.
1: That's true. That's true.
4: You're the real Morneal Mathaway, and there's no paradox. You're actually painting those pictures. You're not copying them from memory.
1: I know in my heart that they're not mine.
4: All right, I'll forget it. Anyway, you're a much nicer guy than Mathaway ever was. And besides, a buck is a buck.
2: 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Tonight, X-1 has brought you The Discovery of Morneal Mathaway, a story from the pages of Galaxy written by William Ten and adapted for radio by Ernest Canoy. 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X-1 was directed by Daniel Sutter and is an NBC Radio Network production.
5: My name is Abe Ulloa. My poem is called East Side Tapestry. Can you see what holds me together? Is my fabric pleasing to your eye? Would you take a chance and warm yourself with me? Look deep and see that I am beautiful. Hidden for so long, do not be afraid to find me. I am the color of courage, hope, dignity, and peace. Rest within my loving arms and become a piece of my woven cloth that is the East Side Tapestry. It is this beautiful fabric that tells the story of life on the East Side. How far can a taco soar? Does the color of my skin prevent me from reaching unknown heights? Or is it just me wrapped in a brown excuse? How much can a taco learn? Does the color of my skin teach me that higher learning is for those other people? Or is it just me, wrapped in a brown excuse? How far can a taco climb a corporate ladder? Does the color of my skin keep the door closed? Or is it just me, wrapped in a brown excuse? I've peeled away my skin and found how beautiful the human soul can be. What is left is the vision of what can become. The human spirit is alive and well. It only requires honesty of myself to flourish. I can fly. I have learned. I am succeeding. I do belong. I am Taco Brown. You are black. You are white. It is our human spirit that makes us beautiful. It is our soul that allows us to find each other. It is our love that gives us what we all need. A better way.

resto fico pra depois. 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

0: 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That's Adults with Learning Disability Foundation. I teach martial arts in the community at the Colored Women's Association, and I'm here at the radio station. It's for my community, but it's for these young kids as well, because somewhere we have to make our future. KTQA came into my life and showed me that they're reachable. You can talk with, you know, it helps bring people together. My story has a better chance being heard now than it did before I met KTQA. In martial arts, we talk about a sleeping giant that lies in everyone. And it's up to you to awaken that sleeping giant. No one else can awaken that sleeping giant. And so that sleeping giant in me has been awakened. And so we have to be better givers. You know, however you can give, everything that's in the studio is something important. Even if it's vacuuming the floor, it's important, okay? And so the thing is if you care about your community and you want your community to grow, you should join someone that can help you make that community grow. That's KTQA.
1: Hey, hamburger party?
2: Well, if it isn't Sam, my favorite party animal. What up, home slice? I bought a sixer of non-alcoholic sparkling beer-like beverage. It's pretty f***ing tasty. You want one?
1: I think I'm gonna pass. I just opened a Coke, but thanks for offering. Have you seen Nick lately? He didn't come in last week.
2: I think he's probably just distracted. He's been spending a lot of time with his mane squeeze up in Snohomish County a lot these days.
1: Yeah, the purple-haired ER nurse who plays D&D. She seems pretty cool.
2: Radio Hepcat. She's a real 11 out of 10. Nick is a very lucky guy.
1: Yeah, he seems pretty happy these days. Hey, the light's flashing on the phone. Can you take that call?
2: Absolutely, Dr. Sam. All right, let's see. Hey, Groovy Gorilla, you're live on KTQA with Hamburger Party.
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3: Hello, Hilltop, my name is Nick Kennedy, and this is the KTQA concert calendar for August 3rd through August 16th, 2020.
1: Wait, stop. Nick, if you're gonna do the concert calendar, you need to get your lazy butt in here and actually do it properly.
3: All right, Sam. I'll be there in 5 seconds.
1: You know what, Ham? I'm getting kind of sick of Nick being so cavalier about... Hello, Hilltop! My name is Nick Kennedy, and this is the KTQA concert calendar for August 3rd through August 16th, 2026. How did you get here so fast?
4: I told you I would be here in 5 seconds, so I got here in 5 seconds. I live really close, you know.
1: Fair enough. Hey, wanna tell us who's playing in Tacoma over the next couple weeks?
4: Sure thing, Sam. On Monday the 3rd at the airport, Daniel Donato's Cosmic Country, doors at 7, show at 8, and unusually for the airport, this one is all ages. On Wednesday the 5th, also at the airport, Anthony Green with Jeff Rickley and Keith Goodwin, doors at 6, show at 7, and also this one is all ages. Good on you, by the way, airport, for having more all ages shows. I really like that. Kids deserve to go see shows. All right, Thursday the 6th at Jazz Bones, Crime Wave 66, 1876, and Velvet Tang, doors at 8, show at 9. That one is 21 and over. Also on the 6th at the airport, Nick Shoulders with Cassie Valazza. Doors at 7, show at 8, that one is 21 and over. On August 7th through 8th at The Valley, Two Wolves Media in The Valley presents the Ruckus in Tacoma 2026. 2 days, lots of music, lots of food, too many bands to list on this one, so see The Valley's social media accounts for details. Sorry kids, The Valley is a bar, so all of their shows are 21 and over. On Friday the 7th at Jazz Bones, Bob Schneider and Brittany Danielle are playing, doors at 7, show at 8, that is 21 and over. On Saturday the 8th at the Airport Tavern, Hi, I'm Ghost Wood with Squeegee, spelled with two I's, Mind Game, spelled with a 4, This Guy Turtles, Natty True, Invade Place, and Sentient.exe. Doors at 7, show at 8, that is 21 and over. At Jazz Bones, Northwest Rappers Bash is happening. 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At Real Art, Honeyed, Sun Over Static, Pastel Faces, and King Lincoln. 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That is all ages. On Sunday, August 9th, all along 6th Ave between Alder and State Streets, Art on the Ave is happening. 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All event details can be found at artontheave.org. On Sunday, the 9th at Real Art, Vagabonds, Sydney Graves, Conjuring Monsters, spelled with a Z, and Desolate Gateways, spelled with an S. Doors at 7, music at 7:30, and that one's all ages. On Wednesday, the 12th at the Spanish Ballroom, Christine Huff, Joel Gibson Jr., and Cody Bartles. Doors at 6, show at 7, that one is all ages. On Thursday the 13th at Jazz Bones, Moving In Slow, Reagan Leilani and Deshaun Rivers. Doors at 7, show at 8. That is 21 and over. At Real Art, Four Corners Fest is happening. 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Music starts at 4, and that one is all ages. At the Spanish Ballroom, Mind Your Head, Dame Cameron, and Not Nothing. Doors at 7, show at 8, and that is all ages. On Friday the 14th at Real Art, Alter Expressions, Mosquito, Namazu, and Panatella. Doors at 6:30, show at 7, that one is all ages. At the Valley, Rock Dog Jasper's Retirement Party, featuring music from Reaper Punks, Three Quarters, and the Lamo Sexuals. Doors at 7, music starts at 8, that one is 21 and over. On Saturday the 15th at the Valley, well, this is either a double booking or there's one indoor and one outdoor show at the Valley on Saturday, August 15th, so take that as you will. The first show listed, The Mural Project, Modern Days, The Rebel Set, Batangas, and Sweetie. Show 2, Truancy, Life Rips, Bassafras, and Triple Nickel. Both shows are listed as starting at 7 p.m., and it is at the Valley, so it is 21 and over. On Sunday the 16th at Real Art, Great Sword, Veins Like Scripture, These Knuckles Break Before They Bleed. I'm sure they do, friendo. Grave Birth and FTS. This one's an early show. Doors open at 5. Show starts at 5:30, and it's all ages. And finally, at the Spanish Ballroom, Live It Out Loud, a summer camp for rockin' kids aged 12 to 18, is having their final summer performance of the season. This is a matinee show. 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And that's all I got for you right now. 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Everything you just heard was written, performed, and voiced by me. 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
1: I hear the wind blow. I hear the wind blow. It seems to say hello.

She came from Greece. She had a thirst for knowledge. She studied sculpture at St. Martin's College. That's where I caught her eye. She told me that her dad was loaded. I said, in that case, I'll have a rum and Coca-Cola. She said, fine. And in 30 seconds' time, she said, I want to live like common people. I want to do whatever common people do. I want to sleep with common people. I want to sleep with common people like you. Well, what else could I do? I said, I'll see what I can do. I took her to a supermarket. I don't know why, but I had to start it somewhere. So it started there. I said, pretend you've got no money. She just laughed and said, oh, you're so funny. I said, yeah?

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0: They told me it could not be done. The fools! I have designed it. It can be done. It's so simple. 3 parts electronic music. 1 part variety show. And now, just add 19 watts of power.
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